Fox. It's really a lovely event. There will be two groups from Africa this year at the Folk Music Festival, Benin International Musicale, and a singer from Somaliland, Sarah Holgan. First, we'll hear from Benin, the Benin International Musical, or BIM. These compositions are from an album called Positive Voodoon. Benin is in West Africa, next door to Nigeria and Togo, right in the Gulf of Guinea. Their music is typical of music from that part of Africa, but also they have a strong influence in the rituals of voodoo. The album is called Positive Voodoon. Here's two songs.

That was Benin International Musical, B-I-M, from an album called Positive Voodoon. Just a taste of some of the music that you'll hear at the upcoming Vancouver Folk Music Festival. There are two women that I'm particularly excited to hear at the upcoming Folk Music Festival. Sarah Halgon from Somalia and Saul Jalju from Taiwan. I've heard Saul Jalju once before at the North American Folk Music Conference in Montreal. When Sarah was only 16, she joined the resistance to the Somalian government and worked as a nurse for a number of years during that war. She went to France and received refugee status there and lived there until 2015. It was there in France that she started her singing career. At this point, she's released three albums. These two tracks are from her second album, Farencisquillo. Both women will be performing on Friday. Sarah will be closing the main stage, and Saul Jalju will be performing in a concert around 4:30 in the afternoon. I hope to be there. From Somalia, Sarah Halgon.

three tracks there for you. The first two were from Sarah Halgan, a Somalian artist who will be performing at the Vancouver Festival. Then Saul Jalju from Taiwan, who will also be there performing Friday at the Folk Festival. We're almost out of time here. Jeez, it's gone quickly. Thank you for spending an hour and a half with me. My name is Jack Schuler. I will be back the first Sunday of next month with another hour and a half. I promise that I'll play a little bit more of this next piece that we'll close with that week. This is from the Beat Trio, which is Bella Fleck, Edmar Castaneda, and Antonio Sanchez. I saw them in Victoria a couple of weeks ago, and they knocked me out. Edmar Castaneda is one of the most remarkable harp players you'll ever hear. Here he is with Whispers of Resilience. Have a great afternoon. I hope you make it to the Folk Music Festival or any live music. Have a great afternoon.

Vancouver, how are we doing today? Tonight, I have an amazing show for you guys in Vancouver here today. I want to begin with the question, as we do it every Sunday. What if everything you were taught, like everything, what if everything you were taught to fear was actually something something more meaningful, something that have a meaning to guide you, to guide us, all of us? People don't realize this, but I get nervous every time I start the show. But then I get okay. I get it right as I go. So thank you to everybody on TikTok. We also on TikTok Live. So you can catch TikTok Live if you really want to see how everything is set up here at the studio at CFRO 100.5 FM. You can go to TikTok, lopesgallery.art. We have hundreds already joining, and you know, I won't be able to say everybody's name because thank you, everybody. Thank you. You guys keep coming. You guys are amazing. Last week, we had like over 2K people join and questions, and it's beautiful. The community is growing, and a whole lot of you guys from Vancouver actually joined. We have people from the U.S. I have friends in the U.S., Carlos, and I have a lot of friends that join, actually, and it's becoming consistent. So I really appreciate everybody coming up and join us and, you know, and share the love, and they want to really join the community. So I'll be able to, you know, accept an invitation for you guys to come live, because this is a radio show after all. We also have like a Facebook. We're not going to go live on Facebook today because it'll be a little bit too much for me to handle by myself here at the studio. I'm just by myself here today. But hey, I appreciate all of you beautiful souls that is becoming part of this beautiful community that we have going on. My name is Voodoo King, and I do this every Sunday. And this show is all about spirituality. We talk spirits. So my question for you guys today, what if everything you are taught to fear was actually something meant to guide you, right? What if it's something that we've been taught to fear everything? What if those things actually were supposed to guide us? You know? What if some of the knowledge that could bring balance to the world was hidden, has been hidden, right? In misunderstanding, in silence, in centuries, for centuries of misunderstanding and silence. With one purpose, destruction. It's heavy. Today we're going to go deep. It's going to be heavy. I know I also have a lot of community out there listening live on the radio. Big thank you to all my listeners. I know many of you because you guys actually text me, email me. A whole lot of you have questions. I have people in Portugal. We have people in Spain. We have people in Canary Islands. We have people in Netherlands. We have people all over the world. We have people in Africa, Nigeria, South Africa. I mean, the communities just keep growing. I appreciate all of you. Some of you actually stay up late just to listen to this show. I really appreciate it. I'm going to start going on YouTube. We're going to record the entire show on YouTube. And it's going to be out there, so you can listen. You can go on and see, you know, listen on your convenience, right? So you guys don't have to stay up too late to like actually tune in. I appreciate the love, though. Family, good evening, Vancouver. Seekers, thinkers, and dreamers. You know, we all looking for knowledge these days. You'll listen to a Voodoo King show broadcasting right here in Vancouver Co-op Radio, CFRO 100.5 FM. Um,
It's right here in the beautiful Vancouver. This is not a, not, you know, this is not a show about religion, just so we clear. I'm not a religion person. I'm a spiritual person. Because religion often tell people what to believe in. I'm not telling you to believe anything but yourself. But tonight, and every Sunday, we're here to explore something deeper. We explore spirituality, wisdom, the kind of wisdom that has also existed long before borders, long before empires, long before anyone tried to divide us, the humanity, into categories, right? Into race, colors, and bunch of things that. Tonight we're going to speak about spirituality forces whose name alone create fear in many parts of the Western world. Tonight, Vancouver, I'm going to introduce you guys to my father. The one that actually guided me to become who I am today. Without him, I wouldn't be who I am today. I would be just something else. The name that I'm speaking is the name that it shakes ground and it shakes empires. The name is Eshu. Many pronunciation out there. Eshu. I'm just going to call Eshu because that's what I call him. And that's my father. Protect me, bless me, guide me. Is the one that has been with me. It's been guiding me to my journey of the spirituality. It's the one that actually give me the wake up call. Said, "Are you ready, son?" But what if the truth is something very different about the name that I just told you guys? In the ancient wisdom, the tradition of West Africa, Eshu is not the devil. The Western paint him as a devil, but he's not. Eshu is a messenger between the two worlds, right? This one and the spiritual world. The guardian of the crossroads. If you guys know anything about crossroads in spirituality, I'm not going to say too much. I'm trying to hold back because the entire show, I just started the show. In the spiritual force that reminds that humanity that every choice carry consequences. You know, every time you made a choice, you make a choice in this world, you have a consequences to pay for. It's not just one road. We call it a crossroad. Think about that for a moment. You know, a crossroad is like a place where two or more paths meet. You know, if you go down the street right here, Columbia and Hastings, Columbia have to meet Hastings. That's a crossroad. Try to cross Hastings and big difference will happen. It's a completely different energy altogether. It's a place where, you know, crossroad is always a place where travels must stop, reflect, and decide which direction you will take. And if you are honest with yourself, tonight, Vancouver, humanity is standing at the crossroads right now. Look around the world. Look what's going on around the world tonight. You got communities, countries divided. Truth is often confused with noise. You know, the one who make more noise usually is the one that everybody tries to pay attention to, but it's not. Be aware of the silence. Technology connects us across continents, right? Here I am talking to, I don't know, right now I'm looking at it, I don't even know the numbers because I'm trying to focus here. I'm trying not to pay too much attention. I know I'm live, I appreciate all the love, everybody, but hear me out. I sit on this very chair because I'm just a vessel.
as I walk into this door, another crossroad, I look at the pictures of many of my colleagues that is not here no more. It's just the pictures to remind us that once those people were here, sitting right here in the very chair that I am. So often I sit here and thinking, like, I'm going to just open up and let them speak. I'm going to use their energy as a vessel. So the Earth itself is asking us a question about balance right now. And the moment, like this ancient wisdom becomes incredible relevant. But incredible relevant, Vancouver. Because the role of Exu is not to punish humanity. He's not the punisher. The role is to reveal the truth, which is often painful. Only few of us face the truth head on. Exu tests characters. Exu expose hypocrisies. Hypocrites doesn't stand a chance when Exu shows up. Exu reminds us that the universe operates through balance. In many cultures around the world, there are you have a lot of similar ideas, right? In China, you got a philosophical tradition to speak yin and yang, the balance between, opposition force, among the indigenous culture right here in the American spiritual teaching, they remind that we must live in harmony with nature. Right here in North America, right? The natives, they're serious about it. When I say they're serious about it, I meant that they actually practice. They practice balance between the harmony between nature and men. We have Cape Verde in the house. I know you, Nunu. Thank you. I grew up with this kid. Thank you. I appreciate it. This guy's all the way in Portugal. I don't know, you in Portugal, like Cape Verde, I think. No, he's in Cape Verde, actually. Cape Verde is like, oh my God, so many hours difference right now. It's like 8-9 hours difference. I mean, I'm serious. We have like over 2K people already. 2K join us from all over the world. South Africa, thank you. Portugal, thank you. US, I don't know what city you are. Thank you. Bless you. Somebody says Caribbean. Okay. Dominic Republic. Okay. Thank you. Appreciate your love. Boston, thank you. I appreciate love from everybody. Appreciate. Thank you. But let's get going with this show. So, among the indigenous people, we have the Americans right here in the spiritual teaching is that we must be in connection with nature. I live in the nature. I live in the mountains because it's a need for me. I cannot live in the city. So in Japan, right, I have asking my friends, do you guys have any similar tradition in Japan? He said, yeah, Shinto. I'm like, what is that? He said, we recognize that spiritual presence lives within the nature world. Japan. He said, yeah, we do believe in nature. The spirits, we do believe they live in the nature. It's like, wow, this is across continents, across centuries. Humanity has always searched for something balanced, something to balance. We always doing that. We always been doing that from the get-go. And then came the flags and divisions, war. But tonight we're going to talk about balance, connections. We're going to talk about meaningful things. Yet someone, somewhere along the, around the roads, the modern history,
on the modern history, right? Many people become separate from the wisdom of their ancestors. You know, somewhere, somehow, we lost that. We think we move into the city and then the city expand and we just disconnect ourselves from the grass, from the ground. We walk in the carpet grass these days. And the spiritual became, the traditions became misunderstood. And often silence. If you say you are a spiritual person, often you're silenced for that. Others were labeled as a dangerous simply because they're like empower people to think deep about, you know, life and responsibility. That is voodoo. Voodoo is not here to tell you what to believe in. I'm here just to say, you must think. I'm here just to do that. Empower you to think deep about life and your responsibility in this life. But wisdom, you know, has strange way of surviving. It travels through stories. It moves through music. That's what you guys listen to. What are you guys listening in the background right now? We talk about it later as well. It lives in the memory of community. And tonight we hear on, you know, right here on the Voodoo King Show. We are opening a space to explore wisdom together. Not to convert anyone. I'm not here to try to convert you guys. So sorry you guys not listen to the music, but the music that we have going on air is beautiful, beautiful, beautiful, beautiful. When I go on, the microphone goes hot, the studio has to kind of mute the music so, you know, I don't pick up the noise from the speakers. And you guys might just hear my voice, but I hope my voice is beautiful too. So I'm not here to convert anyone, just remember that. I'm not here to divide anyone. But I'm just here to remind ourselves that beneath all cultures and traditions, humanity shares something spiritual, questions who, you know, who are we? Why are we here? This is a question that we always asking. Who are we? You just glaze to the stars and ask, who are we? And why are we here? And how do we restore the balance in our lives and in our world? So if you are watching me live, you can go to www.coopradio.org. You can actually really listen to the music as well. You can also look at the videos, which is cool. I appreciate all the love. You guys send me a lot of hearts. I appreciate all the hearts coming up. And appreciating more people joining. And it's beautiful, you guys. What are you guys doing? I'm honored you guys taking the time to connect and listen to, you know, to what I have to share. It means a lot. It means the world to me. You know, journey into the wisdom of Eshu, my father. Perhaps a journey into understanding deeper forces, shaping the world around us. Stay with me, Vancouver. Stay with me because tonight the conversation might change the way you see spirituality, history, even the choices you make tomorrow. I promise you. This is Voodoo King Show on Vancouver Co-op Radio, CFRO 100.5 FM, www.coopradio.org, and the Crossroads

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If you just tune in, you are listening to Co-op Radio CFRO 100.5 FM right here in Vancouver. I go by the name Voodoo King. I do this every Sunday. This show is about spirituality. If you're driving the roads, breathe in. Just take a deep breath because I'm going to take you deep. Maybe tomorrow, your decisions you're about to make tomorrow won't be the same. If you listen to this show, I'm sending you a warning right now. Where I'm taking you, you're not going to be the same tomorrow. So if you want to stay the same, change channel. Because after I give you the information that I have, I assure you won't be the same. But before I go any further, let me go to also Instagram, because I see people on Instagram also want to be connected. For some reason, a lot of people have one and they have another. So let's do that and then we come back. I'll be right back.

All right, family. So now we also live on Instagram. You can follow me at lopesgallery.art. So lops.art. All right, family. So welcome to Voodoo King Show. This is a space where we explore spirituality, wisdom, not a religious control. That's not what we do here. We don't do that. Like I mentioned before my show, my goal is like to touch two hearts. Voodoo is about love. You know, if you know anything about it, we talk love, we preach unity through humanity, wisdom, follow your heart, nothing else, nature, and that's it. Say thank you to ancestors. Burn a candle. You know, I my candle's up. As you guys can see, I'm always having a candle going on my show. Actually, I have multiple candles around the studio because we have lost many, many, many colleagues in this building. And I believe that, you know, everybody deserves light. And that's what I do. I burn candles every Sunday for my colleagues that what once was here in this very chair that I'm sitting. And I'm burning for them. So, yeah. You know, religion often build wall, you know, is a wall that walls that religion often building. Spirituality is different. Spirituality builds bridge between human beings. So that's the whole point of spirituality. It's just, you know, here I am talking to thousands. I don't even know. I'm losing, I'm trying not to focus too much. But thank you, everybody on TikTok, Instagram, everybody all over the world just connecting. It's countries, it just even flags coming up and hearts. I appreciate the love. But tonight we're going to talk about sacred, spiritual forces from Africa. This is, it's from the cosmos. Everybody, we can agree in one thing. Africa is the oldest civilization on the planet. The Africans been practiced spirituality way before they could walk. We can all agree on that. I hope, we all agree on that. But yet, for Africans to practice their very spirituality of their ancestors, it's viewed as evil. I'm here to break that and connect the bridge. So I name myself Voodoo King. That's what my father told me. That's who you're going to call yourself. It scared the gajibis out of me. I'm not kidding, Vancouver. Like, why would you do that? You know how many doors you closed? They should said, I am the door. I am the bridge. Without me is no way I can close, open anything you want. Your name is Voodoo King. I embrace it. My journey to spirituality actually wasn't easy. I wasn't always like this. I didn't want to accept it at first. Because I knew, he told me, we about to go to transformation and changings from the mind, the body, and your soul. I'm going to bring you brand new. I'm going to make you new. If you accept it. I say yes. And I became a brand new person altogether. For those who know me, I have my community right now from Cape Verde watching. They look at me. They don't really recognize. It's like, who are you now? It's like, I don't even know, man. I don't know. I'm discovering myself as I go. In the Western world, many, many, many people were taught to fear the name Exu. You know, they painted as evil. They did. They did that on purpose. So here my question though, like, if Africa have the oldest civilization, we've been practicing spirituality for the longest time, how they tricked us? How we allowed ourselves to be tricked? You know? Why we allowed ourselves to get tricked by
you know, the entire world. But the truth is in a misunderstanding. Did not, you know, it did not came from the tradition itself. It came from history of kind of, you know, the colonial power and the fear of knowledge that empower us, the people. I'm talking about everybody now. I'm not just putting Africans first, but I'm saying everybody. Because, you know, if anything, we all benefit from the knowledge, right? All right. So I have a lot of questions tonight. Sometimes it's like it takes me a minute to really come to my sense, because I also was part of it. I'm gonna raise my hand first. I'm gonna say that I also believe in the Western world. I also say that I once thought voodoo was evil. I myself today call myself Voodoo King. Imagine that. Once I thought Africans was out of their minds.

Eshu is not evil. First of all, he's my father. And today, I'm happy to honor him and say, yes, that is my father. Not my sperm donor. My real father is Eshu. He's the messenger between the worlds, this world and the one next. You don't have to believe. You know he's a next. Because we all departure. We all came from somewhere. We all gonna go somewhere. So yes, it is a world. Another world. Doesn't matter what religion you participate. They all tell you the same thing. It's gonna be another one. So he is the guardian of the crossroads, the place where decisions are made and where destiny changes directions. You know, when you change your direction, when you change will come for all of us. Sooner or later, you must have to make a change in your life and your decisions. What you make, you know, what you decide today, the way you think today, if it doesn't serve you, you must change that direction and change yourself. That's when Eshu comes along. Yeah, you have the option to go many ways, many pathways. Stay in the wrong path or choose the right one. The right one is always humanity first. Anybody that puts war first, I'm telling you. And they bring God, religion to justify, and you buy it? Think about what I'm saying for a moment. Here I am telling you, voodoo is the different way. Voodoo said, no, humanity is first. Love comes first. Understanding between us first. First, we understand that we all here with a purpose. Some of us to do exactly what I'm doing. Burn a candle. Bring the knowledge forward. Step into the fear. And touch a heart or two on the process. Most important, I'm glad I changed. Because now I don't see the world the way I used to. You know, I don't really see colors, flags. I know a whole lot of you have your flags, which is beautiful. That means a lot, because that way I know how far are you guys and how much love it's you guys sharing, because like some of you guys have 8 hours difference, I can tell. And here you are, listen to this show and send me heart. And you guys, some of you guys came back already few times on my show, because I seen you guys. You guys become a regular. I appreciate the love. Seriously. And if we look honestly in our world today, humanity itself is standing on the global crossroads. True or not? If you open YouTube for a moment, it freaks you out. We all like in the precipice. We're like abyss. It's a crossroads. Do we gonna have a world tomorrow? Or something's gonna have to step in and make the decisions? You see, I fear nothing, because my father already told me what's going on. Instead, that's why I made the show today, to talk about him. I'm gonna introduce the world into my father and said, everything that is coming is already been decided by my father. He's the one opens or closed the door. Maybe it's closing the door. Not maybe. I'm just saying, maybe a lot of doors gonna be closed up. Big powers. No more suffering in this world. For the love of money and deceptions and religions. Humanity is gonna go back to love as we know. You know, we decide what kind of future we're going to create. All of us together, the humanity. Not 10 people who have billions.
trillions, whatever they do, I don't know, whatever. But humanity can make that decision together. All of us, we can make the decision what kind of world we want to have. And we don't have to fight anyone. It's just the decisions that we make internally. We will decide, I want a better world tomorrow. I have kids, I have daughters, and it's like, I want my daughters to wake up in a beautiful world with friends. Spent time with my daughter and her friends, and her friends is from all over the world, India, Portugal. I don't see them as I see them as a beautiful soul, and they all play together. They have no idea. They have no idea what adults is make, you know. They have no idea about what we fear as adult. Do we gonna have a world for them tomorrow? I say yes. What do you think? What do you think, Instagram? Or what do you think, TikTok? What do you guys think? Are we gonna have, what kind of world are we gonna have tomorrow? You guys can put on the comment, what kind of world you want to your kids to grow up tomorrow? What is tomorrow's gonna look like? Yeah, some of you are really coming forward. Yes, love. Yeah, that's it. And there's no negotiation on that.

You know, one of the most powerful symbol in the spirituality tradition is the cross. The Western, I'm not saying the entire community in the Western, but I'm saying the powers in the Western, you know, they took the cross and flip it on us. But that's a really powerful thing, because the cross is not there to put a man into it. It's a decision, choices. That was the representation of the cross in Africa, way before Columbus. And I'm not going to go to that. Maybe next show I'll talk about him. I know today we're talking about Epstein Island. You guys know what Columbus did? I'm inbred of Columbus. He used my island for that. Way before Epstein, it was Columbus. I'm not even going to go deeper. Friends, family. Knowledge is power. Let's talk about crossroads for a second. The crossroad represents choices. When we stand across in the crossroads, you must decide which path to follow. All of us come to this conclusion one day. Sooner or later, we have decisions to make. You cannot go back. There's no way for you to go back. It's only forward. Left, right, precipice, you decide. Today, humanity is facing crossroads. Social crossroads, community are divided. Politics, race, ideology, economic, you know, inequality, technological, the technical crossroads. The technology connects us globally, but it also creates isolation and misinformation. We have environmental crossroads. Our relationship with nature is being tested. Many ancient traditions understand that humans are not separate from nature. We are part of it. When the balance between humans and nature is broken, the entire system, the entire ecosystem suffer. We become nuts. We don't think, we react. And this is what the society that we have right now. You know, often we talk about justice and we just use justice as word. It's just a simple word. Justice is when you see something wrong, you talk. You say something. I see right here in Hastings is something really wrong with our society. A lot of people roll up their window and drive off. They just drive off. I live in, you know, in the street with the name and my home worth $1 million+. I have my job, blah, blah, blah. Whatever that is the case, that is like you thinking that is not affecting you? Think again. You're not talking because your bank account is not being affected. I have talked to people out there, kids that told me where they used to live, who their parent are. Their parent doesn't even come here to see them anymore. If your parent, your kid is here, I'm talking to you, you know who you are. And these parents like live large. They decide to throw the towel. I'm not just blaming the parents, I'm blaming us, the community, the society. We all looking at it and throw the towel. And we have a country. This country, Canada, wants to join the madness too. They wants to put, I mean, seriously? This thing that's going on eat up like $2 billion every day for bombs to go off. You tell me we cannot fix the Hastings? I'm just starting with Hastings. That's not just even go to Toronto or Calgary. We have all the problem all over Canada. People are sleeping on the street. Health problems. They're not drug addicts. They're not addicted. The soul are broken. They need love more than anything. Issue reminds us that every action creates consequences. Not a punishment,
But universal balance

0: you know, for centuries, African spirituality traditions were misrepresented. Maybe I'm going to have to ask CFRO 100.5 FM co-op for a little bit more time, because 1.5 hours is not, 1 hour for this is not enough. If you listen, managers of co-op, please give me a little bit more time. Create space for this show, because we have a lot to unpack, and 1 hour is not enough. During the era of colonial, many African spiritual systems were labeled as evil, primitive. That was not just simple misunderstanding. It was like political. It was a strategical. It was politics behind it. You know, we didn't even bother looking to it as Africans. We just accepted. We accepted yesterday, today, and a lot of them every day. A lot of them, you go into their houses, you'll find a white Jesus. Yeah, I'm talking to you Africans. You guys know what's up. If the people disconnect from their spiritual knowledge, the ancestral wisdom, they become easier to control. The moment you disconnect with your ancestral knowledge, doesn't matter where you're from, you are easier to control. Remember, I'm not a religious person. This is spirituality. I'm not telling you to change what you already have to what I'm saying. I'm telling you to believe in what you already have. If brings humanity together, if you can connect the bridge respectfully, if your tradition brings love, embrace it. Why would you change something beautiful? I'm not asking you to follow voodoo. No. Voodoo teaches you to follow you, what you already have, to embrace what you had or what you already possess. If have love and humanity is first, as long as you have love in your heart and humanity is your priority, your community, your health of your community is a priority, you are in good shape. Embrace that. Bring that to life. African spirituality was demonized yet, and it contained some of the oldest philosophical system in humanity. I have so many bad things to say about Christianity. It's not even funny. Do you guys know how they did Africans? They brought a priest, and he said, if you don't accept it, we burn you. I'm going to tell you the truth. I'm just blunt. I have nothing to hide. I told you, my father's issue. So I have no fear. The fear is gone. Before, I was afraid. Not anymore. They did that to us, Africans. And they bring fear into our minds in order for us to accept it. They didn't bring love. Fear was the weapon. Fear was the weapon right here with the natives. Ask the natives. The school that everybody talk about it? With all the respect, that was just nothing. Go deeper. Go a little bit back in history. And understand what they did to them. Our brothers and sisters, when I'm saying that, the native of this land is my brothers and sisters. Because we Africans we came to this land way before Columbus. And we were coming back and forth. We are we breed in with the Indians. Most of the natives of this land have, if you're real native, real one, you have African blood in you. But Columbus did the same thing. Columbus never touched America, to be honest. The person who touched America was Christopher. It was not Columbus. It was Amerigo Vespucius. That's why your country names America after Amerigo Vespucius. Columbus was like in the Caribbean island doing what do you call that? Epstein or whatever his name is? That's what he was doing there. It's on the record. And then we celebrated. You know? They have a celebration for the guy. So many years later. It's an insult to this land. It's an insult to the native of this land. To what they did. Voodoo teaches harmony within nature. to respect the elders, ancestors, responsibility for the community, balance between spiritual and physical life. That's what we teach in voodoo. Harmony between nature, respect for your elders and your ancestors. We don't throw out elders in a home and give them pills all the way until they're passed out. No, we respect them. We take care of them. Because they're a library. They have knowledge. Wisdom. At that age, they have nothing but love to give. To the little ones. To your kids. Your grandfathers. Great-great-great-grandfathers. And look what community we have now. They go to home. That's not...
1: Oh my. We move, my friend.
0: Tonight we'll go. You're listening to a CFRO 100.5 FM co-op radio right here. I'm broadcasting in this beautiful city we call Vancouver. Nothing but love. My name is Voodoo King. You can follow me on all social media platform, lopesgallery.art. That's where my art will be. And anyway, the concept of orichas represent, you know, orichas is like, it's what the Africans call the spirituality. You have a concept. So the concept is the forces that it govern aspect of existence. Issue is one of the most important because it govern like communication and consequences. I think that is the most important aspect in life. Communication and consequences. If you open YouTube today, you can tell communication when silence, consequences are up. Without communication, no spiritual system will function. I don't care what you have to have communication within you, yourself, and a spiritual, you know. You must talk to your spirit, because we are spirit. We're not just the flesh and bones that we think we are. This is a vessel. We are spirit first. Before this, the flesh was born, spirit was here first. In the Western, they teach us like a man and a woman will come together in the baby is formed. No, the spirit comes first. Love. It starts with love. Comes first. I know in many cases it's not like that, but still, love is there. Ask any mother, it'll tell you. Any women. Women are the most beautiful, powerful entity in this planet, and yet we have no respect for it. We are taught by Westerns not to respect women. How the sacred, the one of the most sacred spirit in this realm, without women, will be no life. Without females, will be no love. I believe every male should embrace his female side, because you have it. The moment you embrace your female side, you understand how powerful you really are, because now you're balanced. You know, a lot of men only embrace testosterone. That's why they go to war. That's why they're easy to control and told what to do. If, you know? The moment they embrace their feminine side, they become a very dangerous to control. Can you imagine a man who embraces his masculine and his feminine? If you don't believe me, go to my page, lopesgallery.art, and you see how I look, how I behave. Don't get confused. This is just me balance my energy. It's not sexual. This is energy balance. Hard to control me. You become impossible to control, and the fear disappear, because you begin to understand. It's almost if the mask, the entire mask, would disappear. You're no longer afraid of testosterone driven masculine. Many culture includes trickster's figure the figure, you know, it changed authority and reveal hidden truth. For example, I'm going to give you guys a quick example. In the Western Africa tradition, they have Anansi. In the indigenous, right here in North America, they have Coyote. This is just very new to me. Scandinavian have Loki. I'm like, all the way in Scandinavia? Yeah. Somebody texted me, said, yo, do you know in Scandinavia we also have spirituality? I'm like, get out. He's like, yeah, we have a spirit called Loki. I'm like, wow. So us, humanity, we've been doing this for a long time. Was no borders, no flags, no colors. Somebody brought, you know, the tone of your skin. And how do we bought that? How do we really purchase that ticket and cash it? And some of people are rally behind that flag really hard. They call them, you know, they think they're superior. Superior in what? Like, what kind of Kool-Aid you been drinking? Is not such a thing. Is not such a thing, one human superior than other. Not such a thing, one soul are superior than another. Do you know if you departure right now from this life, you can come back as these white supremacists that think they're so much. They can come back a black. Or a whale. The moment you understand that you are spirit, you're not, this is transformation. Create balance, harmony in between us. I'm talking really fast because we only have half an hour in the show. Actually, you know, I haven't even touched most of what I wanted to touch. So I'm going to have to ask Co-op Radio for more time. All my managers at the Co-op Radio, CFRO 100.5, I need more time. 1 hour is not enough for this show. Because I have so much to unpack, and I cannot begin to unpack everything. Look, I have so many people wants to join the show, and actually I'd like to do that. I'd like to honestly, everybody on TikTok and Instagram that wants to really come in on the show and participate. I have questions for my for my audience, and I only have half an hour left. And this show is only 1 hour, so I won't be able to accept the callers to come in. But I really appreciate you guys doing that. I really appreciate you guys wanted to join, because it's nothing but people wanted to join and have the question. They want to participate. I want that. I really love that. But unfortunately, the time is so short, I won't be able to accept it. It's not because I don't want to. It's just because the time I have is like so short. I only have 1 hour for my show. If you guys want to see this change, go to Co-op Radio, www.cooperadio.org, and ask Co-op Radio to give Voodoo King Show more time, more slot, so we can dive a little bit deeper. So, hold on. Let me just... We'll be right back.

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You can make a donation. You can ask them to give Voodoo King a little bit more time. Let's keep going. So because the growth, so let's talk about growth. Really happens in, you have to be, in order for you to really grow in life, few things must happen. You have to be very uncomfortable. Diamonds are grown under the pressure. Gold, every precious stone grows under the pressure. And I believe right now what we're going through as a global, as a planet, is a really pressure. Everybody's under the pressure right now. So the growth is about to happen. But something has to give. You know, what it was before would not be again. Let this be my, how would you say that? My predicament. The big power that you once know will be no more. You can evolve into a future with the same old story. You won't. The lies will, you can't sustain that. Issue will test individuals and society. It reveals hypocrisy. I told you in the beginning. If you're an hypocrite, if your country is an hypocrite, you reveal it. No hypocrite will have, you know, unlimited time. Eventually that road will end like every other road. You can run it for a bit, but it have an end. You cannot run a lie for too long. Pretend it is the truth. Issue exposed false morality. My father will expose your morality. It reminds you about a beautiful thing, that wisdom requires humility. One must be humble to become wise.

So across the world, we find that similar spiritual ideas. In China, you know, you have the tradition of Taoism. It speaks about the balance through the concept of yin and yang. We all know the yin and yang, black and white, the round thing with the dots. This idea teach that opposite forces are interconnected and necessary for harmony. I didn't know China had so much similarity spiritually connected with Africans. They honor the god of fire just like we do. Issue is fire, for those who don't know. It represents energy. That's what Issue is. Fire. Red is our favorite color. If you just join me on the social media, on the TikTok, on Instagram, you can see that's why I have red all over me, because that's my father's color. It represents energy. You know, this idea that balance, you know, masculine, feminine, up, down, left, right, is the crossroads. It teaches that the opposite forces are interconnected and necessary for harmony. And we talk about in Japan, they have a Shinto, right? They teach us about spirituality. They teach them about spirituality, presence existing in nature. You know? So, all over Asia, they have it. In Europe, they have it. Scandinavians have it. Scotland have it. Russians have it. Among the indigenous here in America, ancestors that represent nature is a community, ancestral knowledge. It's like without nature, without you respect the nature. Right here in North America, my brothers and sisters in North America, right here, the native of North America, they know. They practice that knowledge constantly. They respect nature. They are in harmony with nature. They listen, they pay attention to nature, because they know nature's talk. They know the spirits will talk through nature. Those are old wisdom. This tradition developed in the different religions of the world, yet share common practice. This is a very powerful thing that I'm suggesting. Humanity, you know, spiritual knowledge might come from shared wisdom as humans. But Africans, remember that. I'm saying we because I was born in Africa, but I was educated in Europe. And for many years, for most of my life, for most 90% of my life, I thought Africans were backwards. I thought they were shipped some crazy. I'm like, my God. Not anymore. Not after being exposed. Community, Vancouver. Time is like an essence. So here in Vancouver, we're seeing a unique mixture of culture and perspective. You know, we have people from many backgrounds. African heritage, which is my case. Asian tradition, indigenous, Europeans, you know, philosophers. We have everybody here in this beautiful city that I call Vancouver. We call it Vancouver. But many people today felt spirituality, you know, we are disconnected. Many people are disconnected with the spirituality. Because the modern world moves way too fast. They're like an espresso away from being late. So people work long hours, face economical pressure, struggle with their identity. But yet, beneath all of this,
difference, people. We share similar questions. Who am I? Why I'm here? What connect us? Spirituality helps people, you know, rediscover the meaning beyond material success. I know you come here, you know, a lot of immigrants, we, you know, by the ways, because everybody wants material success, only to find out that you know your express soul, you need it in the morning. Your alarm will not stop. You're always late. You're always struggling, and it's a lot. You cannot understand. You feel lonely. You feel your spirituality is shocked. My name is Voodoo King. You can follow me on social platforms. If you have questions, go to my platform. My information is there. I have email. I have a lot of stuff. Once I was there, I know exactly your pain. I was one of you. It took a while for me to free myself. It came with time, patience, knowledge, and most important, embrace my community. I began giving love before I could receive. First, you must give love, and then you receive love. Another voodoo teaching, beautiful African teaching. African have so much beautiful things to teach. But the moment I began to embrace my spirituality, my African spirituality, I became full. I became satisfied. I became happy. I became a better community. I became a better person for my community. I became a plus, not a minus. I was not extracting from my community. I started giving to my community. This is the most beautiful transition you can ever have as a human being, is when you begin pouring love into others, to your community. I'm reminding you is that, community really matters. Without community, we got nothing. Therefore, Co-op Radio is a community radio. It's your radio. It's because of you, all of you watching. And I mean, Instagram is going berserk. I never seen Instagram so many people. Thank you, everybody. TikTok, it's always love. I appreciate TikTok. I appreciate everybody. I'm sorry I cannot, going back and forth with everybody and connect everybody, because, like I said, time is really short and only have so much time. And also, I have to focus on what I'm doing right here. But I do see you guys. I do appreciate the love. I just honestly appreciate the love. If you ever experienced a moment in life where you felt where you're at the crossroad, I'm asking you guys these questions now, because this is a question I would ask if you're the guys actually you'll be on the call or participating. I'm just saying, have you ever been into that space that you felt like a crossroad, that you're in that moment of making a change, or is a moment that you must change, or a call for change? Something about you felt it deep in your gut. You're feeling, some of you are feeling it right now. Is your parents, your grandparents have taught you any lessons, any have poured any wisdom to you about life? This is what I'm asking your community, your parents, your grandparents, your community have taught you anything about life, meaningful thing about life? Not go to school, become a doctor, get a diploma, whatever, become worker bee, and you'll be successful. You find out that is a lie real quick. Some of you spend $100,000, you still have like student loans, and you're not happy. And for some of you are working, you're still like, oh my God. I'm telling you, your spirituality is way more powerful than what you can begin to think. Embrace your spirituality, and a lot of that anxiety will dissolve. A lot of uncertainty will go away. Trouble at home will go away. You become closest to your husband and wives and your kids. You become more human, your community, your neighbor. You understand, you be more patient with your neighbors.
You block your bro. You'll be more patient with him. Your coworker, you'll be patient. You actually share love. Your work will become a very beautiful space. You'll look forward to go to work. You don't need 3 shots of espresso just to think about going to work. Or your alarm doesn't have to ring 3 times before you can actually wake up. You wake up. You don't need alarm. You just be. You're living it. You're embracing life when you embrace spirituality. This is the power of our spirituality. So let's keep going. I'm not going to play music up and down Vancouver because, like I said, 1 hour is way too short. The modern society has lost connection with the spiritual tradition. The modern society that we've been presented cannot exist no longer because I think we're on the crossroad of breaking point. Your money is no longer enough. You know, you have to have trillions. Before it was like a billionaire, a million. No, you now it's trillions because you can, pretty soon, the prices is going out of control. Everybody's like losing their minds. But you don't have to. As soon as you embrace your spirituality, you will curve every situation, anxiety. You no longer participate on the fear monger. You cannot afford this. You're going to lose that. That will dissolve. You understand that you are more important than any material thing that you're trying to chase. That your sanity, your mental health is way more important than any material thing that you're chasing right now. That the status that you're trying to have, you know, among the society, everybody's trying to achieve a status. Prove something to a friend, trying to compete. You don't need that no more when you embrace your spiritual traditions. As long as your spiritual tradition brings love, harmony in the community, you are safe. Practice that. I am Voodoo King. I practice the knowledge of my ancestors, the Africans. Because somehow they understood that. The Africans understood that and they passed that from mouth to ears as a tradition in form of music, drums, and so on and so forth. Playing around the fire and so on and so forth. It wasn't evil. It was never evil. The Europeans came up and made it evil because they love materials. Europeans do worship materials. You don't believe me? Open YouTube and you see what's going on. Why they have so many bombs going up and down? Material, they're after that. You chase material, you become evil. Because you lose your soul in chasing it. They say you sell your soul. You don't have to sell your soul. You lose it. Sell it, you can buy it back. When you lose it, it's gone. You cannot have it back. Your soul, boom, disappear. You have a flesh and body, and that's it. And that will decay as the minute goes. As the soul leave the body, your body will decay fast that you can count. Look at everybody that chases material, and you see, oh, what kind of body they have. They have nothing but problems. Some of them need organ transfer. Some of them need operation that doesn't end. They have lots of money, but the body's worthless. And you ask, how? That's how your spirit left. You think without spirit, your vessel will sustain themselves? No. Vancouver only have so much time. I wish I could unpack so much more. I have nothing but love to share with you all. And if you get anything from this, remember that your spirituality is more important than material wealth. Comes tomorrow, Monday, start with the candle. You know, burn a candle for your ancestor. Ask your ancestor for wisdom, for knowledge, for patience, for guidance. The more you talk to yourself and your ancestors, the more calm you become, the more wisdom you have, the more clear the road will become, the more easy it is for you to make the right decisions. You don't have to sit in the bathroom smoking drugs and go crazy and trying to figure out what kind of decision you're going to make tomorrow. No, you'll know. You'll know. Your ancestor will tell you. But talk to them. And many of you call me and said, what should I do? I'm telling you right now what to do. Don't have to call me. I'm telling you right now. If you listen to my show, this is what I do. This is what I did. I burned candles and asked my ancestor for wisdom. And they told me what to do. I rediscovered myself through my ancestors.
These conversations, I hope it help people realize something important. Everyone carries wisdom from their own cultures and experience. All of us have cultures, like I mentioned, with Scandinavians that have spirituality, Japan, China, so many more. Everybody have it. If you have learned anything, just remember that. You already carry the wisdom within you. Your culture already have that. All you need to do is reconnect yourself. You know, the bridge that you have, you burn that bridge. So build the bridge again. Forget religion. Forget about religion. Religion is worthless. Do not go to a dogma. You don't need to go see a man and pay him some money and go on your knees and confess whatever. Those are a bunch of nonsense. Your ancestor run away from you and you become stressed, possessed almost. What I'm teaching you is to reconnect with your soul first. Reconnect with self. You don't need to participate in no man's made nothing. All you need is what you already came with. Your ancestors already have all the knowledge you need. Reconnect with them. Burn a candle. Talk to yourself. Look at yourself in the mirror and start talking to yourself. Ask for guidance. Ask for help. Ask for stability. Ask for harmony within your community, in your home. Ask. You don't need to go to a... You know, in this society, we go to other people to ask them for advice. Why would you go to somebody else asking for advice that happens in your home? That person doesn't live there. Your spirit lives there. Ask your spirit for advice that's happening in your home. Start with you. You have problem at home? Ask yourself at home first. How to solve this problem in my house? Spirit. Burn a candle. Talk. Don't be afraid. They told you that is some voodoo stuff. Yes, it is voodoo. My name is Voodoo King. I do that. It helped me. It helped countless of people that I know. A whole lot of them is watching me right now. And they can be witness and say, yes, it helped them. They ask me for, I tell them, this is what you do. You burn a candle. You talk to yourself. You ask your ancestor for guidance and wisdom. Don't come to me because I have nothing else to give but that. This is the only knowledge I have. I don't know what happens in your home. I'm not there. Would you want me to take sides? Because you call me, I'll take sides? No. No, I don't do that. I don't take sides. I'm telling you, my side is the human side. Is love, happiness between my community, and harmony in the world, the entire planet. That's my side. I take the entire world as my side. I am part of it. I want to see it happy. As I watched my two kids playing yesterday with their friends. Harmony between them. Lots of friends from all over the world. That is what I love to see. For us, grown-ups. That we can walk in the street smiling with ourselves. We can walk right here in Hastings. And Colombia, and see nothing but people smiling, not sleeping on the street with nothing to eat, and then you're trying to crawl. What is going on? And nobody says nothing. They said, you know, if you see something wrong, you have to talk. You have to speak up. If you don't speak up, you're a coward. I'm not a coward. I'm going to say something is very wrong with my community right here in Vancouver. Something's very wrong with my government right here in Vancouver. For them to pretend that it's not happening, or it will go away. It won't go away. It will come chase you inside your home.

moral crossroads, emotional crossroads, spiritual crossroads. And each decision shapes the future, your future, humanity future, future of thousands, countless of people. You're not alone. We all together in this. It's a big boat and we all live in it. It should remind us that we must act with integrity, humility, and awareness. Because every choice sends us energy into the world. Every choices that we make today, I told you guys that the ones who are stay, you're not going to be the same tomorrow. Every choices that you make today sends energy into the world tomorrow. And that energy eventually returns. You go on and bully somebody, you will be bullied. Maybe not tomorrow, but you will be bullied. Sooner or later, I can guarantee you. My final words to you. Thank you for joining the Voodoo King Show tonight on Co-op Radio. Vancouver, I appreciate all of you. I love my community TikTok. I love everybody around the world. I'm saying Vancouver because I want you guys to know that's where the station is. 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You can go on and donate for the shows. My show, anybody's show, just donate. Keep the mic hot. Keep the light on. And yeah, so we can pay some rent and keep doing this and keep sharing the wisdom. Like I said, community is the most important thing in our lives. Just keep on exploring the wisdom and ask questions. And remember, your ancestors have the answers. You came up with answers. You can connect with your ancestors and get your answers. And remember that every crossroads in life, there is an opportunity for transformation. Every time you come to a crossroads, you have the opportunity to transform yourself. Stay balanced, stay conscious, and stay connected to the wisdom of the ancestors. My name is Voodoo King. I see you next Sunday, same time. I'll be right here, 5:30 to 7, WWW Co-op Radio. 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I'm all over those platforms. I appreciate the love, Vancouver. Thank you.

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That was I'm Back to My Roots by Orlando Julius. Yes, truly remarkable song and just the ideal way to start our show this evening. You know, the rhythm, the groove, deep return to where it all began. That's where we're all going to tonight, and that's what we're all about. The sound of home, all about rediscovery and indeed coming full circle. Now, the show just before, Lopez was just throwing it down. I really enjoyed the show as I listened in, being in the studio, driving in, being in the studio, and just the guests he had on show. Unfortunately, all listeners, so you don't get to see some of the paintings that his guests had brought. It was just beautiful, the stories behind them, very colorful. And you got in the studio and you knew I'm in Africa, somewhat, you know? Anyway, I hope you've been having a lovely day today. And again, welcome to African Vibes on Vancouver Co-op Radio, CFRO 100.5 at FM. 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We dive deep into stories that matter and amplify voices that must be heard. That's what we always aim to do. Tell our own stories, amplify our own voices. Indeed, that is what I have planned for you today. But I may take a slight deviation, so stay tuned to see where this deviation is taking you this evening. As always, we say African Vibes is global, it's local, and it's unapologetically African. Now, still on that, if you have a story or perhaps a song, a track, or a thought on tonight's show, please call us. The number here in the studio is 604-684-7561. 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I'm just looking at a couple of things here. Something is due to get aligned. There we go. If you're interested in joining the African Vibes Collective, you want to host, produce, or pitch a segment as well, this is your spot. Please reach out to us because there's always room on the table, always welcoming. Open arms. Love to keep this energy flowing as always, because we say Africa is speaking, and the person on the deck speaking for Africa today is GK, Government of Kenya. And indeed you, our listeners and the world, is listening. As always, I like to give you a bit of context, perhaps on where my show is going, perhaps not, but also what we are always grappling with, what we are always thinking about, and where we hope our story goes, at least. Or some things that we think that you should know, but you do not know, and you should be aware of them. So, tonight, wherever you're listening from, perhaps it's Nairobi, Accra, Johannesburg, Lagos, right here in Vancouver, I really hope you're safe, grounded, and steady in these turbulent times, because make no mistake, we are witnessing what many describe as a resurgence of neo-colonialism. It's an updated 21st century remix of old political, economic, and social domination. And as always, the tremors hit our continent first and hardest. This month, history taps us on the shoulder with a cold reminder. Yeah, you may not know this, but on November 15th, 1884, that was the opening of the Berlin Conference, when 14 European and American powers gathered
not to collaborate with Africa, but to divide Africa amongst themselves. A table where no African sat, I dare say, did any know where Berlin was? A map redrawn by foreign hands, the borders, the languages, the legal systems, the economic structures that we still navigate to this day, they echo those decisions made in those rooms where we're not allowed to enter. So, after the Second World War, the United States encouraged Europe to abandon its colonies. It wasn't out of solidarity, that you may ask. It was really a competition. Colonial possessions had become bargaining chips, and Africa was the board. Global powers fought their battles on European soil, but Africa paid the long-term cost. So today, instead of empires clashing for land, we see the neo-colonized clashing amongst themselves. Sudan, Libya, Madagascar, Mozambique, the DRC, Luanda, ECOWAS, SADC, you name them. The battlefields, they may have shifted, but the logic remains unchanged. Yet Africa has never been passive. All the time, we have our voice there. A year from now, in 2025, we mark 80 years since the 5th Pan-African Congress in Manchester. Yes, you may not know about it, but it was quite a celebrated event. It was one of the most important gatherings in modern history. It had 200 attendants, 87 delegates, 50 global organizations. They gathered there to declare that Africa would not merely participate in the modern world. Africa would help shape it. Amongst those people, Kenyatta, Nkrumah, Banda, Awolo, Wuchuku, these were giants who walked from that conference to the podiums of liberation across the continent. Yes, 80 years ago, so that was 1945-46. This was at least 20 years before a lot of those countries started gaining independence, but the seeds had been sown. I also like to challenge those Gen Zs, perhaps, who are grappling for change, rightfully so, but sometimes they tend to ignore some of the visions, some of the struggles and the challenges that a Pan-Africanist forefathers went through, merely by the fact that they did not achieve what they sought out to achieve. Yes, they got the independence eventually, but the liberation and empowerment of the Africans did not come handed to them in a silver platter. And perhaps some of the short-sightedness of the Gen Zs, they tend to play down some of the knowledge, the connections that these Pan-African forefathers made. But again, still, as Orwell said, so much do, so little time. Independence gave us flags and anthems, but not always the transformation of the people, the African people, the transformation that they deserved. If we look at the UN Humanitarian Development Index, it's always a reminder that Africa has a lot of work to be done. So tonight, as much as I'm sharing this, we also lean into another truth. The story is not finished. Because even when Africa's narrative, political narrative for that matter, was interrupted, perhaps it was silenced because a lot of the progressive Pan-Africanists were silenced through the gun or rewritten, something still endured. Our music, our drums, our strings, our voices. The soundtrack of the continent that refused to die. The Maasai say the European came with a gun and the Bible. The gun to kill us and the Bible to deceive us. But they did not take our rhythm, you know. They did not take our creativity. They did not take our soul. Buckminster Fuller said that you do not change a system by fighting the old. You build a new model. Sankara told us that liberation requires a certain amount of madness. The courage to invent the future. That's something I love to hear. Because when you create something that they've never seen before, you are actually termed mad. And obviously Nkrumah reminded us, Africa must unite.
Tonight we honor that unity, not through speeches or slogans, but through sound. Because tonight on African Vibes, we journey through the sonic map of Africa, a musical cartography of our continent. A reminder that despite borders carved in Berlin, our cultures have always been speaking to one another. That Mali whispers to Congo, Angola dances with Mozambique, Ethiopia echoes through Sudan, and indeed Africa continues its long conversation with the diaspora across oceans. Our music is indeed our memory, our music is our compass, and our music is our future. Tonight I want us to do something special. We will trace that future through sound. The sonic map of Africa is not just a playlist, it is a journey, a cartography of emotion, of rhythm, of history, and indeed identity. Every region of Africa carries a musical fingerprint, a rhythm that could only have been born from its soil, shaped by its own specific struggle, and can we say polished by its joy? Yes, imagine that. See something polished and shiny. Gives you joy, right? We will travel across the continent, not by road or by those borders drawn up in Berlin. No, I want us to travel across the continent by music. The one language that Africa speaks fluently from Cape to Cairo. So the sonic map will remind us that even when colonial borders divided us, our art kept us connected. Mande griots speaking to Congolese rumba masters, yes. North African rai calling out to Southern African mbira, yeah. Ethiopia's pentatonic jazz, yes. Yeah, I know you don't know about that. There's a lot of jazz in Ethiopia and Sudan. We'll hopefully weave it seamlessly into that of Sudan's golden age of sound. This map is not political. I hope you're starting to see the picture I'm drawing. It is also not geographical. Dare I say it is spiritual. The story of how Africa sees itself through melody, rhythm, memory, movement. Yes, if you are on the live of Lopez, just as he ended his show, you'd have seen a lot of movement as we enjoyed the transition from his show to African Vibes. I want you tonight to let the music guide you across our vast continent of Africa, from Mali to Angola, Zimbabwe to all the way to the north, Algeria. Perhaps look at Ethiopia to Sudan, just right there in the neighborhood, Mozambique, and let's go to the Congo. And perhaps I'll find a few more corners of this beautiful universe we call home that I will take you. This is African Vibes. This is the sonic map of Africa. And at this moment, I'll say, let the journey begin. So what will I play you first? I'm gonna play you a song by... I'll go to Mali. Yes. And this is a land where music is not merely entertainment. It's genealogy, you know, history and spiritual architecture. And at the center of that legacy has to stand Habib Koité. He was one and is one of the most influential Malian musicians of the modern era. Habib comes from a long line of giants, you know, the traditional storytellers of West Africa. But unlike most griots who perhaps inherited specific repertoires, Habib invented his own sound. He plays the guitar like it was born in the Sahel, plucking it as if it was Kamalen Gooni, you know, the hunter's harp. His technique is so unique that guitarists from Cuba to Nashville study him, you know, like a textbook. Yes. The song we're about to hear, Comfeto, is a meditation on truth. The phrase roughly means the reality of things. You know, Habib wrote it as a reminder that in times of confusion, political, spiritual, emotional, truth is not loud.
but it is persistent. It calls you back to yourself. And in true Malian fashion, the beauty of the melody disarms you before the message educates you. Sounds like a war. Very strategic. So this evening, as you listen, I would like you to picture like a dusty evening in Bamako, you know, Mali. People perhaps have gathered around a baobab tree, and that quiet strength of culture, you know, just by seeing and hearing, you know, that strength in the culture that has been carrying Africa's memory for centuries, just hovering, you know. This is what I want you to think about. This is Habib Koite. This is Mali. And this, indeed, is the sound of truth. Kumvita.

0: 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We have a grab bag full of music that we play every Sunday. I hope you enjoy both the message and the music. 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
1: Yes, indeed, the show is African Vibes that you're tuned in, and it's none other than on Vancouver Co-op Radio, CFRO 100.5 FM. Hope you enjoyed that. Some beautiful track there by Habib Koite. I know you've been accustomed to particular tunes by Habib Koite. That was a bit different, you know. Of course, being your host for this evening, I always have the honor of having the proverb, given I have no guest. And the proverb for this evening is teaching us about he or she who does not know where they came from. They will not know where they are going. Yes, you got to know where you're coming from before you know where you're going. So part of our musical journey will also take us and help us return to the origins. Our origins, not necessarily to dwell in the past, but the idea is to reclaim our direction as a continent that refuses to forget where we are from, you know. So I feel for Africa that truth is profound, and it's a truth that we hear but we don't fully understand it. We want to know how it came about, how the decisions were arrived at, and how we are in the current situation we're in. As a people, if you think about it, if we do not understand how the borders across Africa were drawn, how our own languages were suppressed, and how our economies were structured and are still structured, or even how our cultures were disrupted and continually are disrupted, we have a significant risk of walking blindly into traps that were laid generations ago. You know, we do not know what this truth is. We do not know what was there before. We are not pursuing this knowledge to understand where we're going. Because if these foundations were laid ages ago, we don't know what we don't know. We have to pursue this knowledge. When I think about it, to forget Berlin Conference is to misunderstand the present geopolitical struggles. And again, as I said, we are not looking back to dwell in the past, but we are looking to be able to reclaim that history and chart the correct direction. So those geopolitical struggles across Africa, whether it's from elections, civil strife, coup d'etats, can we trace the origins to drawing of these maps? Can we trace the origins to pilferage of the resources? So if we think to ignore the Pan-African movement is indeed to continue and to repeat this fragmentation that we have seen, that continues to weaken the African continent. The unity that Kwame Nkrumah spoke to is gone. If you also go further beyond the Berlin Conference of colonization and look at our ancestors, if you overlook the ancestral teachings, if you overlook their resilience, their struggles, if you think about it, it's actually underestimating our own power, our own abilities, because we are from them. And this is the proverb for this evening. He who does not know where they came from will not know where they're going. And this proverb actually is said in variety of languages across Africa, and I'm sure across the world too. For one, I know in Shona in Zimbabwe, the translation in English goes like, knowing where you are helps you know where you are going. And in Shona languages, kuziva, kwauri, kunokubatira, kuziva, kwaunenda. Knowing where you are helps know where you're going. I'm sure my dear listeners are like, are we still listening to African Vibes? The voice is the same. The music is brilliant as always. The enlightenment is second to none. But that opening salvo seems to be a bit different. Yes, we always look to keep you on your toes, if I can say that. Typically, you'd say, I want to know who we're going to be remembering, who joined the ancestors before and later. And I said, yes, I always share that. But I want us to pause. And honestly, let's honor this tradition that we keep here at African Vibes every week of remembering those who have gone before us. So tonight, instead of reading the individual obituaries, I really want us to reflect on why we do this. If you think about it, in many African cultures, remembering the departed is not an interruption of life. It is actually the rhythm of life itself. Often when we call the names, it's not because they are gone, but it's because they still remain an integral part of our community. In Africa, the dead are not erased. They are elevated. They are indeed elevated. And that's how they were viewed before we got a different way of looking at the dead with colonization. They become ancestors. They become guides. Quiet voices reminding us of who we are and what we stand on. There's an old belief across the continent that a person truly dies only when they are forgotten. And if you think about it, that's why in a lot of African traditions, you will get a child and name them after your parents. And in that way, your children, after they get their children, will name them after yourself and your partner, wife or husband. That name continues. The idea is you will never be forgotten, because the name will live on. So every week when we speak the names of the departed, we are doing more than reading a list. We are keeping them alive in memory, in story, in community. And we are acknowledging that our lives today are built on the paths that they cleared for us, the sacrifices that they made, and love they carried in their own time. At just that moment, I'd like you to pause and think of anyone who's gone before you. Your ancestors, could be your grandparents, could be your own parents, could be your loved ones. And indeed, you'll see the idea of the path that was cleared, the sacrifices that were made, and the love that they carried during their own time. As we journey through the sonic map of Africa this evening, I think it feels fitting to remember that the music we celebrate, all the rhythms, the voices, the traditions, they all come from those who walked before us. Yes, artists, elders, activists, mothers, fathers, brothers, sisters, the list goes on. All of them contributed different aspects, different threads to this beautiful tapestry that we're all weaving. So instead of names this evening, I'd like us to hold space for all the souls who transitioned this week and those whose loss still sits heavy in our hearts. May their journeys be peaceful. May their memories be blessings. And may we continue to honor them not only with words but through the way we live, the way we interact with each other, the way we love each other, and indeed the way that we continually strive to build our continent. So in the African tradition, remembrance is not sorrow. It is continuity. It is community. It is a love that refuses to fade. Moving along smoothly, where are we going to next with our sonic map? I want our map now to glide southwest to Angola. This is a country where rhythm is medicine, and Kizomba is the heartbeat of its people. Sifo Pedro is the face of that renaissance. Pedro Henriquez Lisboa, better known as Sifo Pedro, grew up between Angola and Belgium, and his music reflects the duality of diaspora identity. What makes him special is the tenderness he brings into Angolan music, a softness that emerged after decades of conflict. His style whispers a simple message. Africa deserves joy. Africa deserves romance. Africa deserves softness. Botemmel, which translates to "You Have Honey," is one of the most celebrated Kizomba tracks across Lusophone Africa. On the surface, it's a love song, a sweet confession, if you may add. But beneath that sweetness is a cultural shift, you know, a generation insisting that African masculinity can be loving, expressive, gentle, if you may add. Sifo Pedro's rise marked a turning point in Angola's musical identity. He showed the world that this nation, once defined by war, could export beauty, elegance, and groove. So, as you listen, imagine the warm lights of Luanda at night. You know, people dancing close, a continent healing itself through love. That's what I want you to think about. Enjoy.

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1: 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The show is African Vibes, and just as it said at the end there, yes, please donate to support Vancouver Co-op Radio. Before we continue on tonight's musical journey, which we have termed, or I have termed, yes, I am the host this evening, GK, Sonic Map of Africa. I want us to reflect on a tradition, another tradition, of course, that we keep every month again on African Vibes. Acknowledging the countries that gained independence in each period, yes. Normally, we'll read each nation that gained independence, which year, which day, which month, and the colonial power. And sometimes we share lesser-known history about their people, their cultures, their struggles, or even just the resources on their land. Again, tonight, instead of naming those countries, I want to speak again to why we do this. You know, when you take back and understand why you do the things that you do, you understand where you're coming from. Then you can better understand where you're going. That's right. You understand why I really enjoy listening to African Vibes. And then you can be, I can now perhaps reach out and say, I want us to go in this direction, or I really love this direction, or I really like where we are right now. That's the idea behind understanding the why. Across Africa and the global African world, independence is not just a date on the calendar. Yes, a lot of people see it as a date, but many of us don't. It is a reminder of the long journey from dispossession back to dignity. So by honoring these anniversaries, we are remembering the moment each nation reclaimed the right to define itself. And as the proverb that I spoke about reminds us, a river that forgets its source will dry up. Same idea. If you don't know where you're coming from, you do not know where you're headed. So our independence stories are our source. They nourish how we see ourselves and how we imagine our future. So that is why on this program we extend the remembrance beyond the African continent. Yes, I've received that question numerously. We also honor Antigua, Barbados, Suriname, Jamaica, Haiti, Belize, name them. Places shaped by the trauma of the transatlantic slave trade, yet rebuilt by African resilience. Yes, these nations are part of the wider family. They are Africa in exile, Africa in the diaspora, Africa transported but never erased. Including them is important because colonialism did not fragment us. No. It scattered us. And remembering the independence is a way of stitching our global community back together. It is a recognition that the African story does not end at the shores of Senegal or the Cape. It continues across the Caribbean, throughout Central and South America, and in every place where Africa people survived, resisted, and created new cultures. Tonight, in the spirit of the sonic map of Africa, we honor all nations whose freedom narratives flow from the same source. A shared heritage of struggle, of rhythm, of language, and indeed of an undying spirit. No independence least tonight, but we hold every nation in our hearts as part of this larger journey toward self-determination. Because when one African people become free, the entire river rises. Think about that. Are you keeping count of the tracks? Are we on track number 3 or 4? Yes. Let's go to Zimbabwe, you know? Southeast from Angola takes us to Zimbabwe. This is home of the legendary Oliver Mtukudzi, also known in short as Tuku. If Africa had a voice, you know, it might sound like Tuku. A deep husky, compassionate and full of lived wisdom. I actually love Tuku's voice. I listen to so much of his music, and I think primarily from the voice, and then secondary, the music. Neria is one song. It's more than a song, actually. I won't call it like a monument. Let's call it a cultural monument. It's written for the film of the same name. The song flows... It follows more the emotional journey of a widow navigating grief, economic injustice, and cultural expectations. Tuku, through gentle guitar and soothing vocals, speaks directly to her. Be strong, Neria. But this message is bigger than one character. It became an anthem for women across Southern Africa who bear the weight of family, tradition, and survival. Tuku's genius was his ability to address those social wounds of patriarchy, inequality, and loss, but without bitterness. His music was always healing. And as Zimbabwe went through its political and economic trials, Tuku stood as a voice of dignity. And so Neria remains a reminder, you know, that African resilience is not about enduring suffering. No. Never be cheated. It is about maintaining humanity in the face of it. I want us to listen to this song. I want it to hold you. Yes. Let it hold you the way it has held millions before. Enjoy.

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GK on the decks here, and the show is African Vibes. Seems we've been anchored in Southern Africa. For the next song, I want us to climb. Climb, climb, climb. Yes, let's pass Central Africa. Continue climbing. Yes, past the Sahara. Yes, towards... Yes, let's now stop in Algeria. The gateway to the Sahara. The cradle of amazing history and home of Rai music, yes. And in this world of Rai, there's one king. Yes, Cheb Khaled. If you don't know Cheb Khaled, perhaps when you hear the song that I play next, you will know him. The song you're about to hear, Aisha, traveled the world. Yes, throughout the world. From North Africa to Europe to Middle East, Asia, South America. But people often forget how revolutionary it truly was, you know. In this song, Aisha, who's the name of the woman being serenaded, refuses, yes, absolutely refuses material gifts. Mm-hmm. Yeah, you're thinking, which age was Aisha in? Because not many people refuse material gifts. She says no to diamonds, no to luxury, and absolutely no to flattery. What she wants is respect, dignity, education, and equality. This was a bold message, you have to say, especially in the mid-1990s, in that tradition-bound Maghreb. Khaled used the sweet packaging of a love ballad, yeah, to deliver a feminist anthem long before the world became

the word became mainstream. So his signature voice, soaring but at the same time grounded, it carries this emotional weight of a region at the crossroads of tradition and modernity. We know there are other nations currently in the world who are grappling with this situation right now. So Aisha is not just a hit. No. You can call it, I know I used cultural monument before. Let's call this a cultural time capsule. Yes, perfect. One that you can carry with you across time, and sometimes when you want to pop it open, it gives you the culture at that moment. This song captures a generation that was negotiating identity, it was negotiating gender roles, and even amongst that, because given it was sung by a man, it was actually also negotiating the meaning of love. Yes, the meaning of love in a changing world. Enjoy.

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1: 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Show being African vibes, of course, with the beautiful music that you're listening to. Hope you're enjoying it. There's one last piece that I got a reminder. GK, yes, opening salvo's obituaries, independence. How about the events? Are there none? And I was like, good point, you know. That's another tradition that we hold dear here at African Vibes. And it's looking at the events both locally and globally that actually affect Africans across the world. Again, it speaks not only about what's happening on the African continent, but also here in Vancouver, in the Lower Mainland, where the show is broadcast from live. I know some people have always asked why a show dedicated to Africa spends time on local stories, you know, local struggles and local victories. I'll not dwell on that too much because I spoke on that as I told you about independence, right? But again, the answer is simple. Wherever African people stand, Africa always stands with them. We are not a continent that is actually confined by geography. No, we are a global community that's connected by memories, culture, and shared experiences. Yeah. So if you think about it, from Hogan's Valley to East Van, from Surrey to Burnaby, the African diaspora carries Africa in our voices, in our food, our music, and our daily challenges. So the injustices our people face here echo the injustices on the continent. The celebrations we hold here are celebrations of the same resilience that built various countries across Africa, from Mali, Ethiopia, Ghana, Zimbabwe, Kenya, Uganda, name them. So when we talk about local events, we are indeed acknowledging that Vancouver is also part of that African story, a chapter shaped by migration, identity struggle, and the search for belonging. Yes. That's a key one, especially for those Africans who've immigrated here and now have children. Yes, getting that sense of belonging for them as well. And when we talk about events on the continent, we are reminding ourselves that no matter how far we travel, the river still flows back to its source. So as the proverb says, a river that forgets its source will dry up. So we honor both the water and the source. Speaking to local events is also it's a commitment to our community here. We are raising children in this city. We are building businesses, you know. We are fighting discrimination. Yes, you may not have seen it. Maybe you've not opened your eyes wide enough. We are creating art. Lopez, with the show before, I told you about the beautiful art that was right here in studio. We are shaping policy. Yes, we have taken that mantle. We are not waiting for decisions to be made on our behalf. We are also holding our own cultural roots while we plant new ones. Our realities here matter as much as the realities matter, whether it's in Lagos, Addis, Nairobi, Kigali, Cape Town, Dakar, Bamako, Algiers, name them. So on African Vibes, we recognize that African experiences are not bound by borders. It's a living, moving, evolving identity. So by connecting Vancouver to Africa, we are mapping the full journey of our people, past, present, and future, just as we do and we continue to do with our music tonight. Because Africa is not somewhere else. No. Africa is everywhere that we are. Think about it. It's everywhere that we are. From Algeria, that's where we were with Aisha. Our sonic map will sweep east to Ethiopia, a country whose musical DNA is honestly like no other on earth. I can go on a tangent, but tonight I'm trying to keep very disciplined. There's pentatonic scales there, ancient church chants in Ethiopia, and as well there's a modern jazz. These all melt together in one person. If you've not heard of this person, hear this name: Mulatu Astake, the father of Ethiopia's. Yakemosiu, meaning a wicked man, sounds like music from a film noir set in Addis Ababa. And that's intentional. Mulatu studied in London, New York, and Boston, then returned home to fuse jazz, funk, and Ethiopian traditional modes into something the world had never heard. Ethiopia's became the soundtrack of a cosmopolitan, ambitious Ethiopia of the 1960s and 70s, and a cultural golden age interrupted by political turmoil. But Mulatu's music survived it all and later inspired American hip-hop, Hollywood soundtracks, and global musicians. When you listen to Yakemosiu, you're hearing African futurism. Yes, Africa rewriting modernity in its own voice. Smooth, mysterious, intellectual, and obviously when you hear it, you'll know it is unmistakably Ethiopian. Enjoy.

Welcome back. You're listening to Vancouver Co-op Radio. I hope you've been enjoying those tunes because I'm just in another area. You know, these songs are transporting us across Africa beautifully. I want us to go to Mozambique. I know we love Southern Africa, and I'm just going back there. It's because these songs are just, you can't choose, you know, there are too many. But I want us to dance through Mozambique, you know, where that sonic map of Africa is taking us. It's the rhythm there for the music is not just music. It's actually language. When you listen to these songs, yes, you hear it's the music, but you're like, there's a language I can hear there, you know? It's almost like, if you feel like you're drowning, it's almost like a lifeline. I'm getting a lifeline. I'm going to speak to Mabulu. Mabulu is the intergenerational collective that's blending elders of Marabenta with young urban voices. They use their platform to tell real stories, the struggles, the jokes, the daily grind, and the joy that survives it all. Bula Bula, the song, loosely meaning confusion, uproar, or noise, captures the beautiful chaos of Maputo's everyday life. Can you see where I'm going to this? Because a lot of times when you picture the streets of Africa, if you've been there before, it looks like chaos. You know, it looks like noise. It looks like everything is happening at the same time. But it's beautiful chaos. It's organized chaos. It's chaos that the Africans enjoy. So Bula Bula is the sound of crowded markets, you know, political tensions, humor on the streets, the voices of the people trying to be heard in the middle of it all. So the song mixes traditional rhythms with hip-hop attitude and some social commentary. Its call and response vocals mirror Mozambique's public square. Everyone speaking at once, everyone insisting on their truth. Beneath that groove, though, there is a message. In a place marked by colonialism, inequality, and rapid change, noise becomes a form of expression, even a form of protest. Bula Bula is energetic. It's raw and full of personality. It reminds us that confusion is not always chaos. Sometimes it's community in motion. As you listen, picture Maputo's honking taxis, street vendors calling out, yeah? Beba, beba, beba, bula, bula, bula. Kids running between stalls and a soundtrack that refuses to stay quiet. This is Mabulu, a music that narrates life as it is lived. And it is lived, as it is lived, unfiltered, unpolished, and undeniably alive. Enjoy.

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It's African Vibes. You know, I was looking and wondering, I have not gone to West Africa. And if I didn't go there, I would not hear the end of it. This week would have been difficult. Seeing calls coming from my friends from Senegal, Nigeria, Ghana, Togo, Cape Verde. And I would be ignoring them because I know they'll be saying, hey, GK, a whole 2 hours and nothing from South Africa, or rather West Africa. So our sonic map will now leap west to Senegal, the heartbeat of Mblacks, where drums speak as clearly as words, and rhythm, let's call it a form of national identity. And standing at the center of that universe is Youssou N'Dour, a voice so iconic, it feels like part of the landscape itself. 7 Seconds is one of Africa's most recognizable songs, an anthem about innocence, resilience, and unity. Though global in sound, its spine is unmistakably Senegalese. That shimmering sabar rhythm, that soaring griot voice calling a scattered world back together. In Wolof, N'Dour reminds us that a child is born without prejudice. It takes only 7 seconds for the world to begin shaping them. It's a plea for compassion carried on a beat that makes you move before you even think about it. Yes, I agree to that. Within 7 seconds, you're moving. The song became a bridge between continents, between African tradition and global pop sensibilities. For many, it was their introduction to Senegal's musical soul, a world where spirituality, rhythm, and social commentary live side by side. As you listen, I want you to picture Dakar's restless coastline, bright fabric markets, and yes, nightclubs, where Mblacks' drums set the room on fire. This is indeed Senegal. It's proud, it's rhythmic, and always reaching beyond borders. Yes, reminds me of my dear friends that I know so well. Enjoy.

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Yes. Welcome back to African Vibes on Vancouver Co-op Radio, CFRO 100.5 FM. Some beautiful tracks. I'm loving them. I'm hoping to squeeze 3. I think it's going to be tight, but let's see. Because I definitely want to go down to South Africa. I still need to touch on the Congo. And I'm debating on 3 other countries. So let's hope time allows. Anyway, this journey now moves to South Africa, where music there, if you think about it, because it's in our day and age that we knew about apartheid. And when apartheid ended in 1994, when Nelson Mandela became the president. So it's still quite fresh in our memories. And like some and most of us were not born in their late 50s, early 60s when African countries gained independence. So yes, music in South Africa has been somewhat a shield, a protest, a prayer as well, and indeed a way of remembering who we are. And there's no group that embodies this tradition more powerfully than Ladysmith Black Mambazo. It was formed in the 1960s by Joseph Shabalala. The group perfected Isikathamia, soft step, all-male choral singing, born in the mining compounds of apartheid South Africa. When I think about that and the mining, I think of Stimela. But we're not going to play that tonight. Miners sang in tight harmonies late at night, their voices rising above brutality and displacement. Homeless was created in collaboration with Paul Simon during the Graceland era, but its soul is undeniably African. It speaks of an exile, physical, emotional, and spiritual, of a people uprooted yet still singing. How powerful is that? Still you sing. That's beautiful. Every harmony in this song is a reminder that even in oppression, South Africans found a way to create beauty. And even now, the world still hears that beauty echoing. Enjoy.

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1: That song is beautiful, I tell you. That was Homeless, right here on African Vibes, and none other than Vancouver Co-op Radio, CFRO 100.5 FM. I hope you're being transported. I hope you're feeling this, because I'm feeling it. But not much conversation, because we need to play the music and we need to understand what the story behind the music is. I want us now to go to the DRC, Democratic Republic of the Congo, the heartbeat of African rhythm. Come on. Even I, from a very tender age, heard Congolese music. It's a cradle of rumba and home of some of the continent's greatest musical legends. Before Papa Wemba, before Koffi Olomide, before even Fally Ipupa, there was Tabule Rocheru, the architect of modern Congolese rumba. Muzina is pure elegance, yes. Floating guitars, honeyed vocals, and the unmistakable Congolese swing, you know, swing that has traveled the world. Tabule was more than a musician. He was a cultural ambassador. He introduced modern choreography, fashion consciousness, and cosmopolitan pride to the African music. When he performed in Paris in the 1970s, he shattered the myth that African music was provincial. It was global, sophisticated, and futuristic. Muzina is a reminder that Congolese rumba is not just a genre. It is Africa's musical passport to the world. Muzina.

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2: Welcome back. You listen to Vancouver Co-op Radio. You must know the show. I'll not tell you the show for now. I'll take you... I hope you are listening from the beginning, right? So you don't have to... be guessing. It's GK on the decks, so it's African vibes. Not make you guess. But 10 minutes, less than, before the top of the hour. Time has flown by. But I've had a great time, and I hope you've equally enjoyed the show this evening, the sonic map of Africa, traversing the whole of the continent. And as we conclude the sonic map of Africa tonight, we return to our usual song. You know, it's a place where so much of Africa's musical... I've been using journey so much. Let's call it musical vocabulary. Began Mali. Yes. So we can call it the golden kingdom also of the Sahel, you know. It's the griots is obviously from Mali, so that's the home of the griots poetry. Just not poetry, but epic poetry. And a beautiful sound, you know, the spirit of sound. Some musical instruments there, second to none. So our usual closing song, which I'll call it the last song, but it's always you hear it, you know. It's the most, one of the most important groups in the West African music history. It's called the Super Rail Band of Bamako. Yes, sometimes called the band that changed everything. Yes, it was formed in 1970 at the Bafé de la Gare, the railway station club in Bamako. The rail band was created to bring live music to travelers, workers, and local communities. What emerged, though, was a movement. This was the band that launched the careers of Mali's greatest vocalist, Salif Keita, Mori Kante, Sekou Kante. If you think all of them, that's where they got their footing. So Mansa, our always beautiful tribute song, is actually a tribute to none other than Mansa Musa and the Mande royal tradition. But it is also a tribute to the dignity and grandeur of African identity. I've spoken about that so much today. So in a world that often portrays Africa in fragments, the rail band insisted on reminding us that we come from kingdoms, civilizations, and lineages that shaped world history. The song blends traditional Mande melodies, the Kora-inspired guitar lines, the hypnotic rhythms that still define Malian music today. When you hear this track, as you've always heard it, you're hearing the roots of Afropop, of Afrobeats, and of world music itself. This is Africa before genres, Africa before borders, before colonial interruption. So as we close tonight's journey, Mansa stands as the perfect reminder of who we are, a people with history, wisdom, rhythm, and a legacy that stretches, yeah, far beyond the imagination of the world. Tonight we've traveled far and wide, you know, we've traveled crossing borders through rhythm, history, melody, and identity through voices of our great artists. The songs have reminded us that Africa is not a collection of broken stories, but indeed a living, breathing civilization with one heartbeat. From Mali to Angola, Zimbabwe, Algeria, Ethiopia, Sudan, Mozambique, Congo, and back again, we've heard how music carries our memory and our future. When politics divide us, that brings us back to ourselves. As I close tonight's show, remember, Africa's strength has always lived in its culture, its rhythm, and its ability to rise again and again and again. Yes, again. Once again, my dear listeners, thank you for joining me on African Vibes tonight. Good night, good rhythm, and good vibes.

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That's the 49th annual Vancouver International Folk Music Festival, this July 17th, 18th, and 19th at Jericho Beach Park. 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

On Saturday, July 12th, head out to Sorrento on beautiful Shuswap Lake for the Nimble Fingers Bluegrass and Old Time Festival. 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

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We acknowledge we are on the unceded territories of the Musqueam, Squamish, and Tsleil-Waututh Nations.

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0: something from the start. If you came here to see spandex and fucking eye makeup and all that shit, and the words rock and roll, baby, in every fucking song, this ain't the fucking band. We came here to bash some fucking heads for 50 minutes. Are you fucking with us?
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On Saturday, July 12th, head out to Sorrento on beautiful Shuswap Lake for the Nimble Fingers Bluegrass and Old Time Festival. 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That's the Nimble Fingers Bluegrass and Old Time Festival this July 12th at the Sorrento Center, 1159 Passchendaele Road in Sorrento, BC. 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

enough. Rick-a-tick-a-tabby-a-the monkeys is the question on the couch, but I wouldn't go near him, he's a bit of a grouch. Tried to bite me when I tried to steal his magical pouch, but I don't think he's that tough.

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1: What to the American slave is your 4th of July? I answer, a day that reveals to him more than all other days of the year the gross injustice and cruelty to which he is a constant victim. To him, your celebration is a sham.
0: What to the slave is your 4th of July? We'll hear Frederick Douglass's 1852 Independence Day address, read by the late, great James Earl Jones. Then, to journalist Karen Hall, author of the new book, Empire of AI, Dreams and Nightmares in Sam Altman's Open AI.
2: Every single community that I spoke to, whether it was artists having their intellectual property taken, or Chilean water activists having their fresh water

0: coming up. This is Democracy Now!, democracynow.org, the War and Peace Report. I'm Amy Goodman. Today in this special broadcast, we begin with the words of Frederick Douglass. Born into slavery around 1818, Douglass became a key leader of the abolitionist movement. On July 5, 1852, in Rochester, New York, Frederick Douglass gave one of his most famous speeches, "What to the Slave is Your Fourth of July?" He was addressing the Rochester Ladies Anti-Slavery Society. The legendary actor James Earl Jones read the historic address during a performance of Voices of a People's History of the United States, based on Howard Zinn's iconic book. The late great historian introduced the address.
1: Frederick Douglass, once a slave, became a brilliant and powerful leader of the anti-slavery movement. In 1852, he was asked to speak in celebration of the 4th of July.
2: Fellow citizens, pardon me and allow me to ask, why am I called upon to speak here today? What have I, or those I represent, to do with your national independence? Are the great principles of political freedom and of natural justice embodied in that Declaration of Independence extended to us? And am I, therefore, called upon to bring our humble offering to the national altar and to confess the benefits and express devout gratitude for the blessings resulting from your independence to us? I am not included within the pale of this glorious anniversary. Your high independence only reveals the immeasurable distance between us. The blessings in which you this day rejoice are not enjoyed in common. The rich inheritance of justice, liberty, prosperity, and independence bequeathed by your fathers is shared by you, not by me. The sunlight that brought life and healing to you has brought stripes and death to me. This 4th of July is yours, not mine. You may rejoice, I must mourn. To drag a man in fetters into the grand illuminated temple of liberty and call upon him to join you in joyous anthems were inhuman mockery and sacrilegious irony. Do you mean, citizens, to mock me by asking me to speak today? What to the American slave is your 4th of July? I answer, a day that reveals to him more than all other days of the year the gross injustice and cruelty to which he is a constant victim. To him, your celebration is a sham, your boasted liberty an unholy license, your national greatness swelling vanity. Your sounds of rejoicing are empty and heartless, your denunciation of tyrants, brass-fronted impudence. Your shouts of liberty and equality, hollow mockery. Your prayers and hymns, your sermons and thanksgivings, with all your religious parade and solemnity, are to him mere bombast, fraud, deception, impiety, and hypocrisy, a thin veil to cover up crimes that would disgrace a nation of savages. There is not a nation of the earth guilty of practices more shocking and bloody than are the people of these United States at this very hour. At a time like this, scorching irony, not convincing argument, is needed. Oh, had I the ability and could reach the nation's ear, I went to

0: They pour forth a stream, a fiery stream of biting ridicule, blasting reproach, withering sarcasm, and stern rebuke. For it is not light that is needed, but fire. It is not the gentle shower, but thunder. We need the storm, the whirlwind, the earthquake. The feeling of the nation must be quickened. The conscience of the nation must be roused. The propriety of the nation must be startled. The hypocrisy of the nation must be exposed, and the crimes against God and man must be proclaimed and denounced.
1: James Earl Jones reading the words of Frederick Douglass. When we come back, Karen Howe, author of the new book, Empire of AI, Dreams and Nightmares in Sam Altman's Open AI.

0: This is Democracy Now!, democracynow.org, The War and Peace Report. I'm Amy Goodman. We turn now to the empire of AI. That's the name of a new book by the journalist Karen Howe, who's closely reported on the rise of the artificial intelligence industry with a focus on Sam Altman's OpenAI. That's the company behind ChatGPT. Karen Howe compares the actions of the AI industry to those of colonial powers in the past. She writes, quote, "The empires of AI are not engaged in the same overt violence and brutality that marked this history, but they too seize and extract precious resources to feed their vision of artificial intelligence, the work of artists and writers, the data of countless individuals posting about their experiences and observations online, the land, energy, and water required to house and run massive data centers and supercomputers," she writes. Karen Howe is a former reporter at The Wall Street Journal and MIT Technology Review, where she became the first journalist to profile OpenAI. Democracy Now!'s Juan Gonzalez and I spoke to her. I began by asking her to explain what artificial intelligence is.
1: So AI is a collection of many different technologies, but most people were introduced to it through ChatGPT. And what I argue in the book and what the title refers to, Empire of AI, it's actually a critique of the specific trajectory of AI development that led us to ChatGPT and has continued since ChatGPT. And that is specifically Silicon Valley's scale at all costs approach to AI development. AI models in modern day, they are trained on data. They need computers to train them on that data. But what Silicon Valley did and what OpenAI did in the last few years is they started blowing up the amount of data and the size of the computers that need to do this training. So we are talking about the full English language internet being fed into these models, books, scientific articles, all of the intellectual property that is being created, and also massive supercomputers that run tens of thousands, even hundreds of thousands of computer chips that are the size of dozens, maybe hundreds of football fields, and use practically the entire energy demands of cities now. So this is an extraordinary type of AI development that is causing a lot of social labor and environmental harms. And that is ultimately why I evoke this analogy to empire.
2: And Karen, could you talk some more about not only the energy requirements, but the water requirements of these huge data centers that are in essence, the backbone of this widening industry?
1: Absolutely. I'll give you two stats on both the energy and the water. When talking about the energy demand, McKinsey recently came out with a report that said in the next 5 years, based on the current pace of AI computational infrastructure expansion, we would need to put as much energy on the global grid as what is consumed by 2 to 6 times the energy consumed annually by the state of California. And that will mostly be serviced by fossil fuels. We're already seeing reporting of coal plants with their lives being extended. They were supposed to retire, but now they cannot to support this data center development. We are seeing methane gas turbines, unlicensed ones, being popped up to service these data centers as well. From a fresh water perspective, these data centers need to be trained on fresh water. They cannot be trained on any other type of water because it can corrode the equipment, it can lead to bacterial growth, and most of the time, it actually taps directly into a public drinking water supply because that is the infrastructure that has been laid to deliver this clean, fresh water to different businesses, to different homes. And Bloomberg recently had an analysis where they looked at the expansion of these data centers around the world, and two-thirds of them are being placed in water-scarce areas. So they're being placed in communities that do not have access to fresh water. So it's not just the total amount of fresh water that we need to be concerned about, but actually the distribution of this infrastructure around the world.
2: And most people are familiar with ChatGPT, the consumer aspect of AI. But what about the military aspect of AI, where, in essence, we're finding Silicon Valley companies becoming the next generation of defense contractors?
1: One of the reasons why OpenAI and many other companies are turning to the defense industry is because they have spent an extraordinary amount of money in developing these technologies. They're spending hundreds of billions to train these models, and they need to recoup those costs. And there are only so many industries and so many places that have that size of a paycheck to pay. And so that's why we're seeing a cozying up to the defense industry. We're also seeing Silicon Valley use the U.S. government in their empire building ambitions. You could argue that the U.S. government is also trying to use Silicon Valley, vice versa, in their empire building ambitions. But certainly, these technologies are not designed to be used in a sensitive military context. And so the aggressive push of these companies to try and get those defense contracts and integrate their technologies more and more to the into the infrastructure of the military is really alarming.
0: I wanted to go to the countries you went to or the stories you covered. I mean, this is amazing, the depth of your reporting. From Kenya to Uruguay to Chile. You were talking about the use of water, and I also want to ask you about nuclear power. Yeah. But in Chile, what is happening there around these data centers and the water they would use and the resistance to that?
1: Yeah. So Chile has an interesting history in that it's been under, it was under a dictatorship for a very long time. And so during that time, most public resources were privatized, including water. Because of an anomaly, there's one community in the greater Santiago metropolitan region that actually still has access to a public freshwater resource that services both that community as well as the rest of the country in emergency situations. That is the exact community that Google chose to try to put a data center in. And they proposed for their data center to use 1,000 times more fresh water than that community used annually.
0: And it would be free.
1: And it... You know, I have no idea. That is a great question. But what the community told me was they weren't even paying taxes for this because they believed, based on reading the documentation, that the taxes that Google was paying was, in fact, to where they had registered their offices, their administrative offices, not where they were putting down the data center. So they were not seeing any benefit from this data center directly to that community. And they were seeing no checks placed on the fresh water that this data center would have been allowed to extract. And so these activists said, wait a minute, absolutely not. We're not going to allow this data center to come in unless they give us a legitimate reason for why it benefits us. And so they started doing boots on the ground activism, pushing back, knocking on every single one of their neighbors' doors, handing out flyers to the community, telling them, this company is taking our freshwater resources without giving us anything in return. And so they escalated so dramatically that it escalated to Google Chile. It escalated to Google Mountain View, which, by the way, then sent representatives to Chile that only spoke English. But then it eventually escalated to the Chilean government. And the Chilean government now has roundtables where they ask these community residents and the company representatives and representatives from the government to come together to actually discuss how to make data center development more beneficial to the community. The activists say it is the fight is not over. Just because they've been invited to the table doesn't mean that everything is suddenly better. They need to stay vigilant. They need to continue scrutinizing these projects. But thus far, they've been able to block this project for 4 to 5 years and have gained that seat at the table.
2: And how is it that these Western companies, in essence, are exploiting labor in the global South? You go into something called data annotation firms. What are those?
1: Yeah, so because AI, modern day AI systems are trained on massive amounts of data and that's scraped from the internet, you can't actually pump that data directly into your AI model because there are a lot of things within that data. It's heavily polluted. It needs to be cleaned. It needs to be annotated. So this is where data annotation firms come in. These are middleman firms that hire contract labor to provide to these AI companies to do that kind of data preparation. And OpenAI, when it was starting to think about commercializing its products and thinking about, let's put text generation machines that can spew any kind of text into the hands of millions of users, they realized they needed to have some kind of content moderation. They needed to develop a filter that would wrap around these models and prevent these models from actually spewing racist, hateful, and harmful speech to users that would not make a very good commercially viable product. And so they contracted these middleman firms in Kenya, where the Kenyan workers had to read through reams of the worst text on the internet, as well as AI-generated text where OpenAI was prompting its own AI models to imagine the worst text on the internet, and then telling these Kenyan workers to detail, to categorize them in detailed taxonomies of, is this sexual content? Is this violent content? How graphic is that violent content? In order to teach its filter all the different categories of content it had to block. And this is an incredibly uncommon form of labor. There are lots of other different types of contract labor that they use. But these workers, they're paid a few bucks an hour, if at all. And just like the era of social media, these content moderators are left very deeply psychologically traumatized. And ultimately, there is no real philosophy behind why these workers are paid a couple bucks an hour and have their lives destroyed, and why AI researchers who also contribute to these models are paid million-dollar compensation packages simply because they sit in Silicon Valley in OpenAI's offices. That is the logic of empire, and that harkens back to my title, Empire of AI.
0: So let's go back to your title, Empire of AI, the subtitle, Dreams and Nightmares in Sam Altman's OpenAI. So tell us the story of Sam Altman and what OpenAI is all about, right through to the deal he just made in the Gulf when President Trump, Sam Altman, and Elon Musk were there.
1: Altman is very much a product of Silicon Valley. His career was first as a founder of a startup and then as the president of Y Combinator, which is one of the most famous startup accelerators in Silicon Valley, and then the CEO of OpenAI. And there's no coincidence that OpenAI ended up introducing the world to the scale-at-all-costs approach to AI development, because that is the way that Silicon Valley has operated in the entire time that Altman came up in it. And so he is a very strategic person. He is incredibly good at telling stories about the future and painting these sweeping visions that investors and employees want to be a part of. And so early on at YC, he identified that AI would be one of the trends that could take off. And he was trying to build a portfolio of different investments and different initiatives to place himself in the center of various different trends, depending on which one took off. He was investing in quantum computing. He was investing in nuclear fusion. He was investing in self-driving cars. And he was developing a fundamental AI research lab. Ultimately, the AI research lab was the ones that started accelerating really quickly. So he makes himself the CEO of that company. And originally, he started it as a nonprofit to try and position it as a counter to for-profit-driven incentives in Silicon Valley. But within 1.5 years, OpenAI's executives identified that if they wanted to be the lead in this space, they had to go for this scale-at-all-cost approach, and had to should be in quotes. They thought that they had to do this. There are actually many other ways to develop AI and to have progress in AI that does not take this approach. But once they decided that, they realized the bottleneck was capital. It just so happens Sam Altman is a once-in-a-generation fundraising talent. He created this new structure, nesting a for-profit arm within the nonprofit to become this fundraising vehicle for the tens of billions and ultimately hundreds of billions that they needed to pursue the approach that they decided on. And that is how we ultimately get to present-day OpenAI, which is one of the most capitalistic companies in the history of Silicon Valley, continuing to raise hundreds of billions, and Altman has joked even trillions, to produce a technology that ultimately has a middling economic impact thus far.
0: We'll return to our conversation in a minute with Karen Howe, author of the new book, Empire of AI, Dreams and Nightmares in Sam Altman's Open AI. Stay with us.

0: This is Democracy Now!, democracynow.org, The War and Peace Report. I'm Amy Goodman. In this holiday special, we continue with the journalist Karen Howe, author of the new book, Empire of AI, Dreams and Nightmares in Sam Altman's OpenAI. She came into our studio in May. She talked about how AI will impact workers.
1: One of the things that we have seen is this technology is already having a huge impact on jobs. Not necessarily because the technology itself is really capable of replacing jobs, but it is perceived as capable enough that executives are laying off workers. And we need more, some kind of more guardrails to actually prevent these companies from continuing to try and develop labor automating technologies and try to shift them to producing labor assistive technologies.
0: What do you mean?
1: So OpenAI, their definition of what they call artificial general intelligence is highly autonomous systems that outperform humans in most economically valuable work. So they explicitly state that they are trying to automate jobs away. I mean, what is economically valuable work, but the things that people do to get paid? But there's this really great book called Power and Progress by MIT economists Jerome Acemoglu and Simon Johnson, who mention that technology development, all technology revolutions, they take a labor automating approach not because of inevitability, but because the people at the top choose to automate those jobs away. They choose to design the technology so that they can sell it to executives and say, you can shrink your costs by laying off all these workers and using our AI services instead. But in the past, we've seen studies that, for example, suggest that if you develop an AI tool that a doctor uses rather than replacing the doctor, you will actually get better healthcare for patients. You will get better cancer diagnoses. If you develop an AI tool that teachers can use rather than just an AI tutor that replaces the teacher, your kids will get better educational outcomes. And so that's what I mean by labor assistive than labor.
0: And explain what you mean, because I think a lot of people don't even understand artificial intelligence. And when you say replace the doctor, what are you talking about?
1: Right. So these companies, they try to develop a technology that they position as an everything machine that can do anything. And so they will try to say, you can use this, you can talk to ChatGPT for therapy. No, you cannot. ChatGPT is not a licensed therapist. And in fact, these models actually spew lots of medical misinformation. And there have been lots of examples of actually users being psychologically harmed by the model because the model will continue to reinforce self-harming behaviors. And we've even had cases where children who speak to chatbots and develop huge emotional relationships with these chatbots have actually killed themselves after using these chatbot systems. But that's what I mean when these companies are trying to develop labor automating tools. They're positioning it as you can now hire this tool instead of hire a worker.
0: So you've talked about Sam Altman, and in part one, we touched on who he is. But I'd like you to go more deeply into what who Sam Altman is, how he exploded onto the U.S. scene testifying before Congress, actually warning about the dangers of AI. Mm-hmm. So that really protected him in a way, people seeing him as a prophet. That's a prophet, right. But now we can talk about the other kind of prophet, profit, and how OpenAI was formed. How is OpenAI different from AI?
1: OpenAI is a it was originally founded as a nonprofit, as I mentioned. And Altman specifically, when he was thinking about how do I make a fundamental AI research lab that is going to make a big splash, he chose to make it a nonprofit because he identified that if he could not compete on capital, and he was relatively late to the game. Google already had a monopoly on a lot of top AI research talent at the time. If he could not compete on capital and he could not compete in terms of being a first mover, he needed some other kind of ingredient there to really recruit talent, recruit public goodwill, and establish a name for OpenAI. So he identified a mission. He identified, let me make this a nonprofit and let me give it a really compelling mission. So the mission of OpenAI is to ensure artificial general intelligence benefits all of humanity. And one of the quotes that I opened my book with is this quote that Sam Altman cited himself in 2013 in his blog. He was an avid blogger back in the day, talking about his learnings on business and strategy and Silicon Valley startup life. And the quote is, successful people build companies. More successful people build countries. The most successful people build religions. And then he reflects on that quote in his blog saying, it appears to me that the best way to build a religion is actually to build a company.
0: And so talk about how Altman was then forced out of the company and then came back. And also, I just found it so fascinating that you were able to speak with so many OpenAI workers. You thought there was a kind of total ban on you.
1: Yes. Yeah, exactly. So I was the first journalist to profile OpenAI. I embedded within the company for 3 days in 2019, and then my profile published in 2020 for MIT Technology Review. And at the time, I identified in the profile this tension that I was seeing, where it was a nonprofit by name, but behind the scenes, a lot of the public values that they espoused were actually the opposite of how they operated. So they espoused transparency, but they were highly secretive. They espoused collaborativeness. They were highly competitive. And they espoused that they had no commercial intent. But in fact, it seemed like they had just gotten a $1 billion investment from Microsoft. It seems like they were rapidly going to develop commercial intent. And so I wrote that into the profile, and OpenAI was deeply unhappy about it, and they would not refuse to talk to me for 3 years. And so when OpenAI took up this mission of artificial general intelligence, they were able to essentially shape and mold what they wanted this technology to be based on what is most convenient for them. But when they identified it, it was at a time when scientists really looked down on this term, even AGI. And so they absorbed just a small group of self-identified AGI believers. This is why I call it quasi-religious. Because there's no scientific evidence that we can actually develop AGI, the people who are strongly have this strong conviction that they will do it and that it's going to happen soon, it is just purely based on belief. And they talk about it as a belief too. But there are two factions within this belief system of the AGI religion. There are people who think AGI is going to bring us to utopia, and there are people who think AGI is going to destroy all of humanity. Both of them believe that it is possible, it's coming soon, and therefore they conclude that they need to be the ones to control the technology and not democratize it. And this is ultimately what leads to your question of what happened when Sam Altman was fired and rehired. Through the history of OpenAI, there's been a lot of clashing between the boomers and doomers about who should actually...
0: The boomers and doomers.
1: The boomers and the doomers.
0: Those that say it'll bring us the apocalypse.
1: To utopia, boomers, and those that say it'll destroy humanity, the doomers. And they have clashed relentlessly and aggressively about how quickly to build the technology, how quickly to release the technology.
0: And I want to take this up until today to, in January, the Trump administration announcing the Stargate project, a $500 billion project to boost AI infrastructure in the United States. This is OpenAI's Sam Altman speaking alongside President Trump.
2: I think this will be the most important project of this era. And as Masa said, for AGI to get built here, to create hundreds of thousands of jobs, to create a new industry centered here, we wouldn't be able to do this without you, Mr. President.
0: He also there referred to AGI, artificial general intelligence. Explain what happened here and what this is, and has it actually happened?
1: So Altman, before Trump was elected, he already was sensing through observation that it was possible that the administration would shift and that he would need to start politicking quite heavily to ingratiate himself to a new administration. Altman is very strategic. He was under a lot of pressure at the time as well, because his original co-founder, Elon Musk, now has great beef with him. Musk feels like Altman used his name and his money to set up OpenAI, and then he got nothing in return. So Musk had been suing him, still suing him, and suddenly became first buddy of the Trump administration. So Altman basically cleverly orchestrated a This announcement, where, by the way, the announcement's quite strange because President Trump is not, it's not the U.S. government giving $500 billion. It's private investment coming into the U.S. From places like SoftBank.
0: Which is
1: one of the largest investment funds run by Masayoshi Son, a Japanese businessman who made a lot of his wealth from the previous tech era. So it's not even the U.S. government that's providing this money.
0: And take that right through to now, that Gulf trip that Elon Musk was on, but so was Sam Altman,
1: yes,
0: to the fury of Elon Musk. And then a deal was sealed in Abu Dhabi.
1: Yeah,
0: that
1: so
0: didn't include Elon Musk, but was right about OpenAI.
1: Exactly. So Altman has continued to try and use the U.S. government as a way to get access to more places and more powerful spaces to build out this empire. And one of the things, because OpenAI's computational infrastructure needs are so aggressive, you know, I had an OpenAI employee tell me, we're running out of land and power. So they are running out of resources in the U.S., which is why they're trying to get access to land and energy in other places. The Middle East has a lot of land and has a lot of energy, and they're willing to strike deals. And that is why Altman was part of that trip looking to strike a deal. And the deal that they struck was to build a massive data center or multiple data centers in the Middle East using their land and their energy. But one of the things that OpenAI has recently rolled out, they call it the OpenAI for Countries program. And it is this idea that they want to install OpenAI hardware and software in places around the world, and explicitly says, we want to build democratic AI rails. We want to install our hardware and software as a foundation of democratic AI globally, so that we can stop China from installing authoritarian AI globally. But the thing that he does not acknowledge is that there is nothing democratic about what he's doing. You know, the Atlantic executive editor says, we need to call these companies for what they are. They are techno-authoritarians. They do not ask the public for any perspective on how they develop the technology, what data they train the technology on, where they develop these data centers. In fact, these data centers are often developed in the cover of night, under shell companies. Like Meta recently entered New Mexico under the shell company named Greater Kudu LLC.
0: Greater Kudu?
1: Greater Kudu LLC. And once the deal was actually closed and the residents couldn't do anything about it anymore, that's when it was revealed, surprise, we're Meta, and you're going to get a data center that drinks all of your fresh water.
0: And then there was this whole controversy in Memphis around a data center.
1: Yes. So that is the data center that Elon Musk is building. So meanwhile, Musk is saying, Altman is terrible. Everyone should use my AI. And of course, his AI is also being developed using the same environmental and public health costs. So he built this massive supercomputer called Colossus in Memphis, Tennessee, that's training Grok, the chatbot that people can access through X. And that is being powered by around 35 unlicensed methane gas turbines that are pumping thousands of tons of toxic air pollutants into the greater Memphis community. And that community has long suffered a lack of access to clean air, a fundamental human right.
0: Hmm. So I want to go to, interestingly, Sam Altman testifying in front of Congress about solutions to the high energy consumption of artificial intelligence.
2: In the short term, I think this probably looks like more natural gas, although there are some applications where I think solar can really help. In the medium term, I hope it's advanced nuclear, fission and fusion. More energy is important well beyond AI.
0: So that's OpenAI's Sam Altman. This is testifying before the Senate and talking about everything from solar to nuclear power, something that was fought in the United States by environmental activists for decades. So you have these huge, old nuclear power plants, but many say you can't make them safe no matter how small and smart you make them.
1: This is one of the things, of the many things that I'm concerned about with the current trajectory of AI development. This is a second order, tertiary order effect, is that because these companies are trying to claim that the AI development approach they took doesn't have climate harms, they are explicitly evoking nuclear again and again and again as nuclear will solve the problem. And it has been effective. I have talked with certain AI researchers who thought the problem was solved because of nuclear. And in order to try and actually build more and more nuclear plants, they are lobbying governments to try and unwind the regulatory structure around nuclear power plant building. I mean, this is like crazy on so many levels that they're not just trying to develop the AI technology recklessly. They're also trying to lay down infrastructure and nuclear infrastructure in this move fast, break things ideology.
0: But for those who are environmentalists and have long opposed nuclear, will they be sucked in by the solar alternative?
1: So data centers have to run 24/7. So they cannot actually run on just renewables. That is why the companies keep trying to evoke nuclear as the solve all. But solar does not actually work when we do not have sufficient enough energy storage solutions for that 24/7 operation.
0: We're talking to Karen Howe, author of Empire of AI, Dreams and Nightmares, and Sam Altman's OpenAI. You mentioned earlier China. You live in Hong Kong.
1: Yes.
0: You've covered Chinese AI, U.S. AI for years.
1: Yeah.
0: Explain what's happening in China right now.
1: Yeah, so I have to sort of explain the dynamic between China and the U.S. first. So China and the U.S. are the largest hubs for AI research. They are the largest concentration of AI research talent globally. China, other than Silicon Valley, China really is the only other rival in terms of talent density and the amount of capital investment and the amount of infrastructure that is going into AI development. In the last few years, what we have seen is the U.S. government has been aggressively trying to stay number one. And one of the mechanisms that they have used is export controls. A key input into these AI models is the computational infrastructure and the computer chips for installing into the data centers for training these models. And these computer chips are, in order to develop the AI models, companies are using the most bleeding edge computer chip technology. It's like every 2 years a new chip comes out and they immediately start using that to train the next generation of AI models. Those computer chips are designed by American companies, the most prominent one being NVIDIA in California. And so the U.S. government has been trying to use export controls to prevent Chinese companies from getting access to the most cutting edge computer chips. That has all been under the recommendation of Silicon Valley, saying this is the way to prevent China from being number one and like put export controls on them and don't regulate us at all so we can stay number one and they will fall behind. What has happened instead is because there is a strong base of talent, of AI research talent in China, under the constraints of fewer computational resources, Chinese companies have actually been able to innovate and develop the same level of AI model capabilities as American companies with two orders of magnitude less computational resources, less energy, less data. So I'm talking specifically about the Chinese company Highflyer, which developed this model called DeepSeek earlier this year that briefly tanked the global economy. Because the company said that their training this one AI model cost around $6 million when OpenAI was training models that cost hundreds of millions, if not over tens of billions of dollars. And that delta demonstrated to people that what Silicon Valley has tried to convince everyone for the last few years, that this is the only path to getting more AI capabilities, is totally false. And actually, the techniques that the Chinese company was using were ones that existed in the literature and just had to be assembled. They used a lot of engineering sophistication to do that, but they weren't actually using fundamentally new techniques. They were ones that actually already existed.
0: So let me ask you something, Karen. The latest news, as you're traveling in the United States before you go back to Hong Kong, of Trump's attack on academia, how this fits in. How could Trump's attack on international students, specifically targeting the, what, more than 250,000, a quarter of a million Chinese students and revoking their visas, impact the future of the AI industry, but not just Chinese students, because what's going on here now is terrifying students around the world.
3: Yes.
0: And because labs are shutting down in all kinds of ways here, U.S. students as well deciding to go abroad.
1: This is just the latest action that the U.S. government has taken over the last few years to really alienate a key talent pool for U.S. innovation. Originally, there were more Chinese researchers working in the U.S. contributing to U.S. AI than there were in China. Because just a few years ago, Chinese researchers aspired to work for American companies. They wanted to move to the U.S. They wanted to contribute to the U.S. economy. They didn't want to go back to their home country. But because of what was called the China Initiative, which was the first Trump-era initiative to try and criminalize Chinese academics or ethnically Chinese academics, some of whom were actually Americans, based on just paperwork errors, they would accuse them of being spies. That was one of the first actions. Then, of course, the pandemic happened and the U.S.-China trade escalations started amplifying anti-Chinese rhetoric. All of these led, and now with the potential ban on international students, all of these have led more and more Chinese researchers to just opt for staying at home and contributing to the Chinese AI ecosystem. And this was a prerequisite to Highflyer pulling off DeepSeek. If there had not been that concentration and buildup of AI talent in China, they probably would have had a much harder time innovating around circumventing these export controls that the U.S. government was imposing on them. But because they now have a high concentration of top talent, some of the top talent globally, when those restrictions were imposed, they were able to innovate around them. So DeepSeek is literally a product of this continuation of that alienation. And with the U.S. continuing to take this stance, it is just going to get worse. And as you mentioned, it's not just Chinese researchers. I literally just talked to a friend in academia that said she's considering going to Europe now, because she just cannot survive without that public funding. And European countries are seeing a critical opportunity, offering $1 million packages. Come here, we'll give you a lab, we'll give you millions of dollars of funding. I mean, this is the fastest way to brain drain this country.
0: I mean, what many are saying, U.S.'s brain drain is their brain gain.
1: Yes.
0: And this also reminds us of history. You have the Chinese rocket scientist Chen Shui-sen,
3: yes,
0: who in the 1950s was inexplicably held under house arrest for years, and then Eisenhower has him deported to China. He becomes the father of rocket science and China's entry into space.
1: Yeah.
0: And he said he would never again step foot into the United States, even though originally that was the only place he wanted to live.
1: Yes. And there was a U.S. government official who said that was the dumbest mistake the U.S. ever made.
0: We talk about the brain drain and the brain gain. Okay, again, some more rhyming, the doomers and the boomers. I want to talk about what an AI apocalypse looks like, meaning how it brings us to apocalypse, but
1: right,
0: also how people say it could lead us to a utopia. What are the two tracks, trajectories?
1: It's a great question, and I ask boomers and doomers this all the time. Can you articulate to me exactly how we get there? And the issue is that they cannot. And this is why I call it quasi-religious. It really is based on belief. I mean, I was talking with one researcher who identified as a boomer, and I said, his eyes were wide, and he really lit up, saying, you know, once we get to AGI, game over, everything becomes perfect. And I asked him, I was like, can you explain to me, how does AGI feed people that don't have food on the table right now? And he was like, oh, you're talking about like the floor and how to elevate their quality of life. And I was like, yes, because they are also part of all of humanity. And he was like, I'm not really sure how that would happen, but I think it could help the middle class get more economic opportunity. And I was like, okay, but how does that happen as well? And he was like, well, once we have AGI and it can just create trillions of dollars of economic value, we can just give them cash payouts. And I was like, who's giving them cash payouts? What institutions are giving them? You know, like, it doesn't, when you actually test their logic, it doesn't really hold. And with the doomers, I mean, it's the same thing. Like, their belief is ultimately, what I realized when reporting on the book is, they believe AGI is possible because of their belief of how the human brain works. They believe human intelligence is inherently fully computational. So if you have enough data and you have enough computational resources, you will inevitably be able to recreate human intelligence. It's just a matter of time. And to them, the reason why that would lead to an apocalyptic scenario is, humans, we learn and improve our intelligence through communication. And communication is inefficient. We miscommunicate all the time. And so for AI intelligences, they would be able to rapidly get smarter and smarter and smarter by having perfect communication with one another as digital intelligences. And so many of these people who self-identify as doomers say, there has never been in the history of the universe, a species that was superior to another species, a species that was able to rule over a more superior species. So they think that ultimately AI will evolve into a higher species and then start ruling us and then maybe decide to get rid of us altogether.
0: As we begin to wrap up, I'm wondering if you can talk about any model of a country, not a company, that is pioneering a way of democratically controlled artificial intelligence.
1: I don't think it's actively happening right now. The EU has had the EU AI Act, which is their major piece of legislation trying to develop a risk-based, rights-based framework for governing AI deployment. But to me, one of the keys of democratic AI governance is also democratically developing AI. And I don't think any country is really doing that. And what I mean by that is AI has a supply chain. It needs data, it needs land, it needs energy, it needs water, and it also needs spaces in which these companies need access to then deploy their technology. Schools, hospitals, government agencies. Silicon Valley has done a really good job over the last decade of making people feel that their collectively owned resources are Silicon Valley's. You know, I talk with friends all the time who say, we don't have data privacy anymore. So like, what is more data to these companies? Like, I'm fine just giving them all of my data. But that data is yours. You know, that intellectual property is the writer's and artist's intellectual property. That land is a community's land. Those schools are the students' and teachers' schools. The hospitals are the doctors' and nurses' and patients' hospitals. These are all sites of democratic contestation in the deployment, in the development and the deployment of AI. And just like those Chilean water activists that we talked about, who aggressively understood that that fresh water was theirs and they were not willing to give it up unless they got some kind of mutually beneficial agreement for it. We need to have that spirit in protecting our data, our land, our water, and our schools so that companies inevitably will have to adjust their approach because they will no longer get access to the resources they need or the spaces that they need to deploy in.
0: In 2022, Karen, you wrote a piece for MIT Technology Review headlined "A New Vision of Artificial Intelligence for the People." In a remote rural town in New Zealand, an indigenous couple is challenging what AI could be and who it should serve. Who are they?
1: This was a wonderful story that I did where the couple They run Tahiku Media. It's a nonprofit Maori radio station in New Zealand. And the Maori people have suffered a lot of the same challenges as many indigenous peoples around the world. The history of colonization led them to rapidly lose their language, and there are very few Maori speakers in the world anymore. And so in the last few years, there's been an attempt to revive the language, and the New Zealand government has tried to repent by trying to encourage the revival of that language. But this nonprofit radio station, they had all of this wonderful archival material, archival audio of their ancestors speaking the Maori language that they wanted to provide to Maori speakers, Maori learners around the world as an educational resource. The problem is, in order to do that, they needed to transcribe the audio so that Maori learners could actually listen, see what was being said, click on the words, understand the translation, and actually turn it into an active learning tool. But there were so few Maori speakers that can speak at that advanced level that they realized they had to turn to AI. And this is a key part of my book's argument, is I'm not critiquing all AI development. I'm specifically critiquing the scale-at-all-costs approach that Silicon Valley has taken. But there are many different kinds of beneficial AI models, including what they ended up doing. So they took a fundamentally different approach. First and foremost, they asked their community, do we want this AI tool? Once the community said yes, then they moved to the next step of asking people to fully consent to donating data for the training of this tool. They explained to the community what this data was for, how it would be used, how they would then guard that data and make sure that it wasn't used for other purposes. They collected around a couple hundred hours of audio data in just a few days because the community rallied support around this project. And only a couple hundred hours was enough to create a performance speech recognition model, which is crazy when you think about the scales of data that these Silicon Valley companies require. And that is, once again, a lesson that can be learned, is actually there's plenty of research that shows when you have highly curated small data sets, you can actually create very powerful AI models. And then once they had that tool, they were able to do exactly what they wanted to open source and open source this educational resource to their community. And so my vision for AI development in the future is to have more small task-specific AI models that are not trained on vast polluted data sets, but small curated data sets, and therefore only need small amounts of computational power and can be deployed in challenges that we actually need to tackle for humanity. Mitigating climate change by integrating more renewable energy into the grid. Improving healthcare by doing more drug discovery.
0: So as we finally do wrap up, what you were most shocked by, you've been doing this journalism, this research for years, what you were most shocked by in writing Empire of AI?
1: I originally thought that I was going to write a book focused on vertical harms of the AI supply chain. Here's how labor exploitation happens in the AI industry. Here's how the environmental harms are arising out of the AI industry. And at the end of my reporting, I realized that there's a horizontal harm that's happening here. Every single community that I spoke to, whether it was artists having their intellectual property taken or Chilean water activists having their fresh water taken, they all said that when they encountered the empire, they initially felt exactly the same way, a complete loss of agency to self-determine their future. And that is when I realized the horizontal harm here is AI is threatening democracy. If the majority of the world is going to feel this loss of agency over self-determining their future, democracy cannot survive. And again, specifically Silicon Valley's approach, scale at all costs, AI development.
0: But you also chronicle the resistance. You talk about how the Chilean water actors felt at first.
1: Yes,
0: how the
1: exactly.
0: artists feel at first.
1: Yes.
0: So talk about the strategies that these people have employed and if they've been effective.
1: So the amazing thing is that there has since been so much pushback. The artists have then said, wait a minute, we can sue these companies. the Chilean water activists said, wait a minute, we can fight back and protect these water resources. The Kenyan workers that I spoke to who are contracted by OpenAI, they said, we can unionize and escalate our story to international media attention. And so even in these, even when I thought that these communities, you could argue, are the most vulnerable in the world, have the least amount of agency, they were the ones that remembered that they do have agency and that they can seize that agency and fight back. And I think it was remarkably heartening to encounter those people, to remind me that actually the first step to reclaiming democracy is remembering that no one can take your agency away.
0: Karen Howe, author of the new book, Empire of AI, Dreams and Nightmares in Sam Altman's Open AI. Go to democracynow.org to see the full interview. And that does it for this special broadcast. I'm Amy Goodman. Thanks so much for joining us.
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We're coming to you from the unceded traditional territories of the Squamish, Musqueam, and Tsleil-Waututh Nations around Vancouver, BC. I'm your host, Bernadine Fox, and this is the show that dares to change how we think about mental health. Welcome to Rethreading Madness.

0: 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I'm Bernadine Fox, and today I have Audra Phelps with me to come and talk about her experience of leaving Mormonism and finding herself and turning around and helping, as so many of us do when we've gone through something tremendous. We turn around and we help other people, primarily women, isn't it, Audra? So it seems
1: yes.
0: I could be really biased in my assertion of that, but it does always seem to me that it's predominantly women that are initially the ones reaching back out to help people. Tell people, folks, about yourself, Audra.
1: Yeah, so I'm currently a coach for moms who have left the Mormon Church. I work exclusively with women because of that difference in conditioning, I would say, that a lot of women have that they're dealing with after they leave the Mormon Church. So I help them to really unravel the web of old beliefs after leaving the LDS Church so that they can discover their own identity as a woman and a mom, because that identity

0: belief in God or a religion about belief, spiritual beliefs, but it's really your entire lifestyle. It's a prescribed life. It's who you're going to be. It's, what you do on a Monday and a Sunday and a Saturday, even down to what you eat and drink. And so they have to deal with a lot of conditioned beliefs that are in there and figure out which ones really come from them and which ones were given to them. And, a lot of women when they leave are really in uncertainty. They're very lonely because you lose an entire community, and many of them often lose family members as well. And at the same time, you're raising kids. And so through some self-discovery and my years of coaching, I've been able to walk that path of uncovering beliefs that resonate and building relationships with my children and helping the women that I work with build relationships with their children that's based on love and trust and navigating that loneliness that comes from starting all over again, really.
1: How long have you been doing this?
0: I've been doing the coaching for about a year part-time, and now I'm shifting to doing it full-time. So part of my sort of reclamation of who I am was a complete change in career as well. And so, I had gone into education. I was a teacher for many years, then a school director. And as I was analyzing my life after leaving the church, I realized that I had made the decision to be a teacher 15 years ago, not really because it was something that aligned with me, but because it was something that was aligned with what the LDS church had told me that I or who I should be. I knew I wanted to work, but the church really encourages women to be stay-at-home moms. And so when I was trying to decide what career to have after I already had three kids and they were very young, being a teacher was the most benign job that a Mormon mom could have because it meant that I could still, be there for the kids on their days off and we would have the same breaks and I wouldn't have to put them in daycare. So nobody would look at me sideways if I decided to be a teacher. So I went into teaching and I wasn't really very passionate about it. There was things I liked about it, especially because I chose biology and I love biology and science and things like that. But as I was really, after I left the church and really deep diving into who I am and what I want, I realized that the career I was in was not really aligned with who I was. And the things I loved about my job was I really loved working with students when they would come in and sort of, download their problems on, and I would kind of help them be like a pseudo counselor for them. And I really loved working with parents when I moved into administration, when they would come in and ask about, how do I deal with this certain parenting situation or they were struggling with their kids. So those were the things I wanted to integrate. And I was actually working with a coach of my own who was helping me work through some of these things. And as I was talking to her, I said, I think I want to be like a parenting coach and or some kind of a coach. And she said, well, what demographic do you want to work with? And I said, I don't really know. And then she knew my history. And so she said, well, have you ever thought of working with other ex-Mormon moms? And like as soon as she said that, I just had this full body visceral reaction. I burst into tears and I was like, that is it. That's
1: Wow.
0: what I want to do. Yeah.
1: I think, though, that if, as I'm listening to you and I'm listening to how you describe things, Mormonism, of course, is its very own distinct kind of not just religion, but community and interpersonal relationships and
0: Yeah.
1: families. All of those things are true. But it also, all the things you're talking about are also true for just about anybody else, in that.
0: Yeah.
1: Mormonism is a gated community by religion, but if you say go out to the prairies of Alberta with a small community, you have every one of those same kind of conditions and parameters that people are expected to be a certain way. You're expected to think a certain way. You're expected to parent

0: a certain way. You're expected to marry a certain way. All of those things are true. And there, you can leave maybe a little easier than you can as being a Mormon, but still, when you leave, it is still frowned upon. You're still considered the outsider. You're still considered as, somebody who didn't, get with the program, so to speak. So you've been doing this for 11 years. What caused you to leave Mormonism? Or is that what you call it, Mormonism?
1: You can call it Mormonism, the Mormon faith, the
0: Okay.
1: LDS Church, the Church of Jesus Christ of Latter-day Saints. That's all the same church. There's many different names. I know that those who are still in the church are trying to sort of get away from the term Mormon. They prefer using the full name of the church, but it's commonly known as Mormonism or the
0: Okay.
1: Mormon
0: All
1: Church.
0: right.
1: And I think you're right, like the identity crisis, the things that I'm dealing with are not exclusive to those who leave the Mormon Church. There's a lot of people who are in communities and they want to belong, and so they have to kind of assume a certain identity. So a lot of people are dealing with the same things that I dealt with. And but in the LDS faith, it's really so deep. The conditioning is so deep, and then the consequences of leaving, according to them, really creates a lot of fear. And so a lot of women will stay because of that fear of eternal damnation, or even just a fear of losing family and community, because it's, your social structure, everybody just wants to belong, right? Everyone
0: Right.
1: wants to be loved and accepted and belong. And so some women have to totally start over, and that's really scary. And so, you asked about my story of leaving, and that was a slow erosion. The church is really, it tells you who you are from the moment you're born. You sing about it in church, there's talks about it, and as women, your whole purpose is to be a mother in heaven. That's your divine role. And so,
0: In heaven, is that
1: yes,
0: what you said?
1: Emma.
0: Oh.
1: Yes, in heaven, a mother on earth and a mother in heaven.
0: Ah, okay.
1: Yes, so it's really, I mean, even in the afterlife, they talk about you're going to be continuing to have children.
0: Wow,
1: And
0: you can just never get
1: yes,
0: away from it.
1: you can never get away from it. That is what you will be here on earth and in the afterlife. And so there's not room to really discover yourself. In fact, as a child, if I had doubts or if I said, that doesn't really sit right with me, I was told that my doubts were sinful and that I just needed to be obedient. It was all about obedience. This life was about obedience, making your will the Lord's will, and showing the Lord that you were worthy of his love in the next life. And so what that taught me was that I had to meet certain conditions to be worthy and loved. And it also taught me to distrust myself. And so if I had a feeling like something didn't sit right or I didn't really believe that, I pushed it down right away, because that was my will not becoming one with the Lord's. And so I had to push that down. And so it was that, I mean, that's the conditioning you have from the time you're a small child. And, I got married very young, as most Mormon women do. I got married at age 20 and then started fulfilling my role as a mother and had my first child at 22. And I left the church at age 35, but it was about 10 years of really struggling and feeling a lot of anxiety. So that was the first sign for me that something was off.
0: Right.
1: When my kids were young, I would say my youngest was about 3 or 4 years old, who was really struggling with anxiety and depression, and I was having severe panic attacks, like almost every night. And panic attacks for me looked like hyperventilating, like I just couldn't get a breath.
0: Right.
1: And it was a, I couldn't figure out why, because I was doing everything that I was told would bring me happiness. I was checking all the boxes of worthiness, and I still was really struggling. And looking back, that was my body screaming at me that I was in a life that was not aligned, that I was not living true to myself, and I was following someone else's expectations of me. But I didn't even know what my expectations of myself were because I had pushed it down for so long. And so one of the first things I did when I was really struggling with anxiety and depression, I thought, I need something for myself. I had recognized that I didn't know who I was. And so I decided to go back to school. And because I didn't graduate from university the first time around, because I got married so young and had kids so young.
0: Right.
1: And so I went back to school. And what that did for me was a couple of things. One was I really started to find success and accomplishment and a sense of purpose outside of the religion and outside of my home life and outside of being a mother. And then the other thing that did was I really found some deep, authentic friendships. And I started to see the difference between the relationships I had with people at church and the relationships I was having with people outside of the church. And I felt like I could be more free and open, and I could express myself without fear of judgment. And so it was just this amazing contrast of the relationships outside of the church and the relationships in the church. And
0: And
1: so
0: could you
1: I
0: not have
1: finished.
0: both? Sorry. Could you, like, why would, is that why you left? Is because you like the,
1: No, that
0: confused.
1: was just kind of, no, that was not why I left, but that was one thing that kind of opened my eyes to maybe some of the conditioning in the church and some of the pressures that I felt in the church that other people didn't feel outside of the church. That other people, I started to recognize that other people outside of the church felt much more freedom, and they could explore their opinions, and they could voice their opinions that might dissent from those who they were talking to, and they didn't feel a fear of condemnation if they expressed something that was maybe different from the people they were talking to. So I started to see their freedom, and I started to realize, oh, not everybody feels the way I feel, that they have to live up to a certain expectation and hide anything that doesn't match that expectation. So that was kind of my first step. And then once I started teaching, my husband and I, we really wanted our kids to have a global worldview, and we loved travel. And so we came across the world of international teaching. And we thought, this is a really great opportunity for us and to move overseas and let our kids explore the world. And he was an elementary school teacher. I was a high school biology teacher. So we were kind of a dream team for international schools because we could fill, a variety of different roles in the schools. And we moved overseas. We moved to a country that most people have never heard of. We moved to Kazakhstan at first. And what that did for me was two things. One was it really gave me that physical separation from the Mormon bubble, because in the Mormon church, your social structure is really given to you, and you also go to church with the people who live by you. And I was living in Idaho at the time, so there was a pretty high concentration of Mormons. And so, I was in the daily minutia of it, so I couldn't really see the forest for the trees, right? And so when I had that physical separation from it, I was no longer with people all the time who were Mormon. I didn't have to worry about someone knocking on my door if I didn't go to church on Sunday. Nobody in Kazakhstan even knew what the church was. I could really zoom out and start to see the conditioning. I could start to see the indirect messaging. I could start to see how my life could be different. And I could see it more objectively. And the second thing that that did for me moving to another country was it allowed me to be exposed to so many different beliefs and cultures and realize that the Mormon faith didn't have the monopoly on happiness,
0: No.
1: and that it wasn't the only way. It wasn't, the path that everybody must choose. They didn't have a monopoly on spirituality either. And, I would visit like a Hindu temple in India and see these really dedicated followers who were so happy. And then I would go to like a Muslim mosque or a Catholic cathedral or a Zoroastrian temple, and it would feel sacred and it would feel spiritual. And at first that was confusing to me because that was the opposite of what I was taught. I was taught that anything outside of Mormonism was deceived and didn't have the full truth. But I would feel these amazing feelings in these other sacred places that were based on other beliefs. And I realized that there's not one way to
0: No.
1: do things, and there's a different path for everyone, and that was beautiful.
0: Yes. Yes, and honestly, when a religion does what you're describing is they're kind of lying to their folks, and you have to really start to question why does this religion require you to lie to me so that I follow it?
1: Yes,
0: Yeah.
1: absolutely.
0: We need to just take a little break, Audria, but we will be right back, folks. Don't go away. We're going to continue on talking about leaving Mormonism and what that does and how you find your way back to yourself. We'll be right back.
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0: 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I'm Bernadine Fox, and I'm speaking with Audra Phelps about leaving Mormonism and finding yourself. And as we talked about in the earlier section, even though Mormonism, of course, is very, very different than other things, this journey that Audra has been on has been one that is translatable to probably many of us who have, excuse me, been raised in an environment that ultimately, it wasn't us, and we needed to exit. So, welcome back, Audra.
1: Thank you.
0: So, you left Mormonism or the LDS Church, or however you want the Church of Mormon, the Mormon Church. I'm getting all of them in there. and I take it from what you said, your husband did as well.
1: Yes, my husband did as well. That's not everyone's story, but for
0: No.
1: me, we have always had a very open communication in our relationship and a mutual respect for each other. And as I was struggling for 10 years, I was very open with him about my struggles, and he had the same doubts as well.
0: Right.
1: And when I made the decision to leave, he wasn't quite ready at the same time, which was fine. And so, he said to me, "I can see that this is the decision you need to make, but I'm not there yet. I still will want to be able to go to church and see if the kids want to go to church." And so I just said that that's fair. Everyone has a different path and a different journey, and we left space for each other to have our own beliefs. And he continued to go to church for a few months. Our oldest daughter also would go with him, but then it fizzled out, and our kids eventually stopped going and didn't want to go. And about a year later, a year after I left, he came to me and said, "I'm done. I've decided to leave as well." So his was
0: Wow.
1: a much slower process. He needed some more processing time, which was fair, but he came to that decision on his own. So it was two separate decisions.
0: Right. Well, it sounds like
1: Yeah.
0: more because you allowed your children to make the same choices. So good for you. So
1: Yes.
0: what happened when you left? Now, I'm going to sort of try and clarify something here. You're talking about belonging to the Church of Mormon, the LDS, but there's another version of LDS which is much more strict. Am I right? There's two versions of the LDS Church?
1: Well, there's basically like a Mormonism umbrella. And so underneath that umbrella, you have the mainstream Mormon church, which is the one most people refer to. You know, they have the temples, they're based in Utah. That's the mainstream Mormon church. But there have been several breakoffs from that main Mormon church, and most of those are polygamist. So they follow polygamy, so a man can have multiple wives. And they, most of them, broke off from the Mormon church when the mainstream Mormon church denounced polygamy. There were some followers that didn't agree with that decision, and so they formed their own form of Mormonism. But those are very small, secluded sects of the LDS church.
0: Yeah, we have one up here in BC, Canada, called Bountiful.
1: Okay.
0: And of course, what people know of mostly about the LDS Church is the sect in, I can't remember. I think it's Utah, but I'm not sure if I'm right, where eventually the guy that was running it ended up in jail for child abuse. And that's not the same thing you're talking about.
1: It's not. No, I grew up in the mainstream Mormon church.
0: Right.
1: And
0: okay.
1: When I was growing up, we would talk about polygamy as in the history of the church and how it was denounced. The reasoning that was given to me as a child was that polygamy was first started in the early years of the church as a way to grow the church, as a way to have more members in the church. So again, it was all about having children, women having children. And then the church had grown to a point where they didn't need that anymore. Now, that's the story that I was told. And when you dive into it, that's not really 100% accurate. But when you look at these polygamous sects, like the FLDS, I believe is the one you're
0: talking
1: about.
0: Yes.
1: Yeah. So that one was run by Warren Jeffs, who's a sexual predator who's in prison.
0: Mm-hmm. Isn't he still running it from prison, though?
1: He's still running it from prison. Okay. Yes. And it's actually really interesting for me to watch a lot of documentaries about these polygamous sects and the FLDS, because growing up in the mainstream church, I was always told like, oh, they're different from us. But really, when I watch these documentaries and I hear the things that these women are saying and the beliefs that they're kind of regurgitating, it's the exact same things that I was taught. And it's the exact same things that I used to believe, just without the polygamy piece.
0: Right.
1: So they really are very similar.
0: The abuse piece becomes a part of it, integral to Warren Jeffs, right? And so that becomes a huge thing, because you can have the beliefs within a church without having had inculcated them with trauma and abuse and assault and stuff. So it can be a very different thing. And I don't think that's what you're talking about.
1: No, that's not what I'm talking about.
0: Yeah.
1: But I can see how easy it is to be manipulated to justify the things that are happening to you when you grow up in a religion that controls everything about you. And there's just these eternal damnation consequences if you don't follow.
0: Right.
1: It's really easy to have your behavior manipulated and think that those things are normal. Yeah.
0: Yes, absolutely. And of course, isolation and we'll do that if you're isolated in and amongst a bunch of people who all are adhering to the same belief system. It just cements it over and over and over every day. Sorry, my throat is doing something weird. So what things happened to you when you left? What happened?
1: Yeah, so when I left, I felt like my world was shattered. Like, I was really 100% confident in my choice to say I am not Mormon. And that was a hard thing to come to, because I am is just, it's your identity. It's the deepest part of your psyche.
0: Right.
1: And when I came to that conclusion, I was 100% clear on it. And I say it felt like the whole world opened up into a million stars. Like, I just felt light and airy, like, yes, this is not me. But then quickly thereafter, I was petrified because it was like, I know what I'm not, but I don't even know how to find out what I am because I've just allowed an external authority and I've always been seeking permission to be or do anything. So I don't even know how to discover who I am or give myself permission to do anything. And also I was raising kids at the same time. Like, you know, what does this mean for my kids? Because I felt like my definition of a good mom at the time was that I had to have all the answers and I had to, you know, be certain in my beliefs so that they felt well-grounded. And if I wasn't certain, then I was ripping the rug of certainty right out from under them. So it was really a difficult process. And at first I kind of hid it because I didn't know how to address it. I didn't know how to talk about it. And the benefit for me at the time was that I was living overseas. And so, you know, I wasn't surrounded by the Mormon church. I wasn't surrounded by the culture. Nobody was going to come knocking on my door if I didn't go to church. And so I could hide from it for a while. And that allowed me to just kind of go inside and really just kind of experiment with life. I felt like I was growing up all over again.
0: That's funny.
1: Yeah. But I remember during that time in the beginning, in those few years, we're in Kazakhstan, I've left the church and I thought, okay, I need something for the kids. I need some kind of a guide because I had this blueprint of exactly how to raise my kids, you know, every detail down to what age they should start dating. I had this blueprint of parenting. And so I thought, okay, I need to establish some kind of a base here as a family. We need to all come together. And so one thing that we did that was really powerful, that was kind of my first step towards healing, is we all got together and I said, let's create a family mission statement. So, and the kids were 9, 11, and 13 at the time. And I said, you know, what values are really important to you that you feel like will guide you in your decisions in your life? And we all came together with different values and came up with some common ones as a family, like kindness and honesty. And one of the ones that I really love was like choose beliefs that are best for you and allow others to do the same. So allowing everyone to have a freedom of belief and seeing the beauty and the diversity of beliefs. And that one to me was the most powerful that we came up with. And then we kind of painted it into a family mural, which was really fun. And we called it the Phelps Family Mission Statement. And like, that was a start. That was a start for us. But I still didn't know exactly what I believed, you know, when it came to God or spirituality or even just, you know, parenting my kids. So I still sort of avoided some questions, but I had started changing my beliefs about a lot of things as I was learning to tune into myself and learning to tune into my body and notice what felt good and what felt aligned and what didn't. And so that really was a lot of years of processing in silence without much of a clear strategy.
0: But it sounds like you just sort of oriented yourself to your body and your psyche and allowed it to guide you in terms of what you chose to do or not do. Did you make mistakes?
1: Oh, absolutely. I made mistakes. Yeah, I absolutely made mistakes. You know, and I would kind of learn the hard way. And a lot of times, like, especially in parenting, if my kids would come to me with things they wanted to do, the automatic response was what I call my inner Mormon critic. So the automatic response, you know, if they said, I want to go on a date and they were only 14 years old, was no. That's sinful. You're not old enough to go on a date yet, you know? And so I would have to pause when I would have an emotional reaction to something and go, okay, is this really my response? And if it felt I started to realize that if it felt constrictive or tight or uncomfortable in my body, it probably wasn't a belief that was really mine. It was probably a belief that was just the well-worn pattern in my brain. And I needed to sit with that and figure out where that belief came from and if I could choose a better feeling belief. So if I was really comfortable with my daughter going on a date at age 14, I had to sit with that and see, really learn to tune into myself and see how it felt if I was comfortable with it for me, not because an outside authority told me, you know, that that would not be a good idea. So it was a lot of trial and error. There was a lot of times I would react to things emotionally and then have to go back and really think through it and say to my kids or to my husband, you know what? I didn't react the way that I wanted to. Let me redo that, you know?
0: Right. And of course, as parents, God, we have to do that. Like, sometimes I feel like I'm doing it every day. Okay, I made a mistake, another mistake. I need to redo this. I'm really sorry. I'm going to try better. And you do, of course. It sounds to me that without, because how you described being in the Church of Mormon is that everything's kind of laid out, right? You don't have to think. You just have to do what you're told to do. Once you leave that and you leave that sort of, I want to say scripture, but I don't think it's really technically called a scripture, but it is certainly rules, and you've left them behind. You are now entering, I think you kind of refer to it as becoming an adult, although that's not it. What it reminded me of was I could never drink because I was allergic to sulfites, and it didn't occur to me until I was 40 that, because I was raising kids and didn't really have a lot of time to experiment, that vodka did not have any sulfites. And so I suddenly could drink, and I did everything that a teenager would do in drinking. As a 40-year-old, it was very embarrassing. you sort of remind me of that, is that here you are, a grown adult, having left behind all the rules that yes. you're not necessarily bringing with you, because you have to question them all at this point. And so you're standing there in the face of life without a whole lot of lived experience to help you make decisions, because it's all decided for you.
1: Yes.
0: And you must have spent a lot of time sort of staring into an abyss, wondering, what the hell now?
1: Yeah, absolutely. You know, it did feel like I was growing up all over again. I was growing up alongside my children. I was experimenting, just like your experience with discovering you could drink vodka. It was like, oh, okay, well, if I don't believe in the doctrines of the church, then I also don't have to follow the lifestyle thing. So I've never been drunk before. What does that feel like?
0: Yes. And what did it feel like, Audra? I want to know.
1: It felt really fun, honestly. Yes. I was like, wow, this is fun. Mm-hmm. But also then learning, you know, what many people learn in their younger years about what my limits are. And I had to kind of, you know, go past the limit to discover where my limit was.
0: Right.
1: But, and, you know, there was still, I still kind of hid that, you know, that my experimenting, I hid that from the kids a lot, because I wanted to know how I felt about these things before I, you know, pass that on to my kids or talk to my kids about it. And, you know, a lot of people when they leave also, you know, they go really into experimenting with alcohol. They often get a tattoo. That's one of right. the first things that they do, because tattoos are forbidden in the Mormon faith. And they just start playing around with all those things that were so forbidden, and they kind of have their rebel years for a while.
0: Mm-hmm.
1: And so that's why I say it feels like growing up all over again. It's like you're a teenager, and then unfortunately you're raising teenagers at the same yes. time.
0: Yes, it is true. And they do survive us growing up.
1: They do.
0: How, you know, I don't know how, but they do.
1: Well, I think our kids are much more forgiving than we give them credit for.
0: Oh, absolutely.
1: And, you know, even just recently, I was with my daughter during the holidays. She was 21 at the time, and I was talking to her a lot about this exact thing, this, you know, my behavior when I first left and the things I was experimenting with, and the also just the grappling of identity and belief. And she said, "Mom, you never really sat us down and like talked to us about I'm leaving and this is what I believe and this is what I don't believe." And I said, "You know, I was afraid and I was a little embarrassed because I didn't know how you would react because I had started raising you in this church and now I had changed my mind, but I didn't know what really I had changed my mind to."
0: Right.
1: And so I was embarrassed and had a little bit of shame to talk to you about it so directly when I first left. And she said, "You know, I think you could have told us and we would have understood and we could have gone through it together." And I just
0: Interesting.
1: thought, wow, you know, she had given me so much grace. And I also was just really happy that our relationship with her as an adult was to that point where we just had this open communication and that I could share that with her and she could share that with me. Because I never had that as a child. I never had like a real open communication. I felt like if I had shared any kind of feeling that was against what my parents expected me to have, that I would be immediately told that I was wrong. And
0: Right.
1: so I loved that our relationship was to that point where we had room to just explore beliefs together and just have a real understanding of each other.
0: Yes. We need to just take a little break here, guys, but we'll be right back with Audra talking about leaving the Mormon Church. We'll be right back.
3: Tanuyap. Kwiget. Hi everybody, my name is Kwiget Ewans. I'm a member of the Squamish Nation and the Yogalanis clan of the Haida Nation. 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
0: 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I'm Bernadine Fox, and I'm having the lovely conversation with Audra Phelps about leaving the Mormon Church and her work helping other moms who've done that kind of find themselves after leaving so much behind that tells you who you are, what you are, what you believe, how you should be, how you should live your life. I suspect how to die, even. Does the Mormon Church tell you how to die?
1: They tell you where you're going when you die.
0: Yeah.
1: And yeah, they definitely have a lot of beliefs around death and the body and the spirit and how to treat the body. So yes, there are some beliefs
0: It's
1: on
0: really
1: death for sure.
0: exhausting to be somebody to come up with, I'm talking facetiously in some ways, to come up with a religion with so many rules to it and then have to gather a bunch of people around to be in that church and then have them make sure they all prescribe to following those. I would be exhausted even just thinking about it. So you left, you've been gone for 11 years, you're now working with other people who leave. What is the primary kind of thing that folks are dealing with when they do? And I'm talking sort of about it with you about that, but I'm thinking about a lot of people who leave abusive relationships who go through exactly the same thing in so many ways. It's not Mormonism, but they are told what to believe, what to think, how to think for themselves, what the rules are. You know, they're not allowed to have critical thinking at all without being punished. So what is the first thing that comes up for folks when they're leaving?
1: There's a lot of things that come up. I think the biggest one is identity. And so who am I now and what do I want? You know, I often tell the story, and this was after I'd left. I'd been out of the church for 8 years, and I was making Thanksgiving dinner. You know, Thanksgiving's a big thing in the US, and I was making Thanksgiving dinner, and I still kind of had that belief of, you know, the trad wife, the perfect mom. And so I was making everything from scratch, and I was making apple pie and the crust from scratch and cutting all the apples. And I was finding myself feeling a lot of resentment for all this work that I was doing. And I thought, why am I making apple pie? I don't even like apple pie. You know, and I'm like, so why am I making it? Well, mm-hmm. I'm making it because it's my husband's favorite.
0: Right.
1: I thought, gosh, I'm always making what everyone else's favorite is and making sure everyone else has what they want. So if I don't like apple pie, then what kind of pie do I like? And I didn't even know. You know, wow. I've been out of the church for 8 years, and it's such a simple example, but I couldn't even think of what kind of pie was my favorite because I had spent so many years making sure that everyone else had their favorites. I didn't even explore the option that I could have what I wanted to.
0: Yeah, it's so kind of like being a non-person.
1: Yeah, you're just a servant in a lot of ways.
0: Right.
1: And so a lot of women, when they come to me, are at that point of like, I don't even know what I want. So we can't go straight to, you know, what do you want your future to be? What kind of career? What kind of goals do you have, when they can't even figure out what they want for dinner?
0: Right.
1: Because they're thinking about what everybody else is going to want for dinner, and then that's what they're going to make, you know? And so that's huge. And a lot of them come to me with the, oh, I don't know how to raise my kids, but we have to rewind. We have to first go back to, let's work on who you are. Let's work on tuning back into your intuition. And then we can work on the parenting piece, but you need to be clear on yourself first. And one of the first things we have to do is tuning into their body, learning how to listen to their body. And we start really small. If something feels constrictive and tight and uncomfortable, it's a no. You know, there's something there that doesn't align with who you are. But if something feels expansive and open, like you could take a deep breath, that's a yes. And so we start really small with small decisions, because you have to practice it before you can listen to your body for bigger decisions. And also, a lot of times we start to have them observe their emotions. So pay attention to what emotions are coming up for them most of the time, because your emotions are telling you something. And so if you have an emotional trigger and you're immediately starting to feel frustration or anger, let's dive into that, because it's okay to feel that emotion. You don't have to push it down. Because oftentimes anger was considered a sin, and so they immediately dismiss it and push it down. But let's sit with it for a minute and let's process it and find out where that emotion is coming from. And usually it comes from some kind of a belief about your definition of what a good mom is or what a good wife is. And you feel like you're not meeting that definition, but that definition was given to you. So, like, for example, women are often stuck in these feelings of mom guilt. And that comes back to a feeling of, I am a bad mom, based on a definition that was given to her. And maybe she regrets some choices that she made when her kids were younger. And so she has a lot of guilt around that, which makes her feel like she's a bad mom. And so we start to kind of poke holes in that through some questioning. Like, where does that definition of a good mom come from? Did that definition come from you? And if it didn't come from her, then it came from an outside source. Maybe the religion, maybe the society, maybe her parents. But it's a belief that didn't come from her. And so then we start to realize that that belief is not an absolute truth. So we start to ask, is there ever a time when it's not true? And can you think of something you did that made you a good mom that would make that, you know, that statement of, I am a bad mom, not true? And so we start to really unravel the beliefs, exactly what they are, where they came from, and noticing how they feel in your body. They're going to often feel very constrictive. And then how can we come up with a definition of what a good mom is that feels good to them, that feels expansive and open? And Now that takes a lot of work. It takes a lot of processing and journaling and practicing, because you're basically rewiring your brain and you have to set a new pattern. And, you know, you have to, just like a new trail in the mountains, you have to walk it several times for that trail to become well-worn. Go ahead.
0: I wanted to go back to the idea that anger is sin, and you know, how powerful that is to convince people of that, because in lots of ways, anger is the thing that makes us question and makes us protect ourselves and makes us realize that something wrong is going on. You go through this thing of helping people identify, and I'm assuming a part of that is you're teaching critical thinking to people who probably never had critical thinking if they've been in the church for the whole time. How easy is that? What is that process? I hear about the, you know, how does this feel in your body, and is there something else that you can do and stuff? But at some point, having something expansive for people who've lived within a restrictive environment can be terrifying.
1: Yeah, it can be terrifying, because that exactly that there's, they have no practice with critical thinking because they've just always been obedient to what they've been told. And so it's not easy. It's really not easy. You know, I left the church 11 years ago, and there's still things I uncover. There's still things that are emotionally triggering. And I go, oh, okay, there's something to heal there. And there's a lot of fear. People don't want to feel the anger. They want to push it down. It's more comfortable to push it down. So we have to really kind of work through. Visualization is a really big thing, visualizing how they want to feel, what's a better feeling emotion. And you can't go straight from like anger to peace. That is way too big of a jump.
0: So we so want to do that. I don't want to be angry at people. Well, sometimes I really like being angry at people. I should admit that. But it is true. We live in a society that, you know, forgive and forget, you know, be nice. You know, and yes. As women, you know, if you're angry as a woman, you're considered hysterical or a B word or bossy or something negative. Being angry as a woman is never considered a positive thing. I think it is. I just want to say that and put that out there to the world. Being angry is always positive because it always is telling you something. But you have to not just deal with being angry, but then you deal with the backlash from the people around you for being angry.
1: Yes.
0: And I would think that if folks coming out of the Mormon church, since they're not coming, they're not escaping from the sect itself that is a closed community, then they're still having to deal with people around them that are a part of the church. They're not like you. They haven't like left the country.
1: Right. Right. There's a lot of grief because it's so much different than grief due to the loss, the death of a loved one, because the community, the family, the friends that you're grieving are still alive and they're still there.
0: Right.
1: And you want a relationship with them. And many times, not always, but many times, the realization is that the relationship was based on conditions and that you had to meet certain conditions in order to be loved, accepted, and belong to the people that you used to belong to. And now you're not meeting their conditions for you anymore. And so either the relationship is completely lost and you have to grieve that, or the relationship is dramatically changed. And, you know, with that grief, like we're talking about, comes a lot of anger too. There's a lot of hurt. There's a lot of pain. And it's important to move through those things and feel them, because as you feel them, you are going to move that energy out of you. It's really important to process it and move it out of you. And, you know, I've heard, and I love the analogy that grief is like a wave, you know, on a beach. It comes and it seems all consuming, And let yourself be in that moment. Let yourself be saturated by that wave. Feel it, move through it, and then it will recede. And then it will come again. That grief wave will come again. But each time it comes, it might be a little bit less strong as you let yourself really feel it and move through it. And, you know, it's also really powerful in those moments to sit and write what you're feeling, and you know, use your words to identify the emotions that are coming up. And you could go to a slightly higher emotion. You know, like I said, you can't go from grief and anger straight to peace. There's like 20 different emotions in between. So, okay, if I'm feeling grief and anger in this moment and I want to just go one step up, maybe I could just be pessimistic, you know, and I could start writing my feelings out based on a feeling of being pessimistic. Or maybe instead of anger, I just feel frustration. So how can I write out my emotions so they're more about frustration than anger? Right. And sit with that for, you know, sometimes days, weeks, you know, maybe even months, depending on how hard the pain is. And then the next time the grief comes, you're feeling in frustration, maybe you go up to doubt and worry, and you start to kind of rewrite your emotions based from that level of emotion. Mm-hmm. And then you can slowly work your way up to better feeling emotions until that grief doesn't feel so painful anymore. And you right. can actually realize how much you've learned from it. But that's a long process. It really is. And you have to really want to heal and not be stuck in the grief, because sometimes the grief is like a protector. It's like a shield. It's like a justification for your reason for leaving. And some people want to stay there for a while. They want to kind of protect themselves that way. And that's okay. Everyone's process is different. But eventually you get to the point where the grief doesn't bring up pain. It actually brings up all the things that you've learned about yourself by moving through it.
0: Yes. I also think it's very sad. You know, you said something about relationships, and I, you sort of want to think about religion as this place where people come together and are together because of shared ideas about God or spirituality or something. But from something that you said, just really struck me how sad it is that the relationships are no longer built on authenticity from what you're describing. They're based on conditions and rules and prescribed ways of being with each other that have nothing to do with authenticity. And so, you know, you have a group of people who have grown up and not learned interpersonal skills and having them confront or even their own emotions or their own ways of thinking about the church or the people. And that happens so many places. They're very, very common in almost every abusive relationship I've ever heard of. It's the same kind of thing where people are mourning a relationship, but it's not an authentic relationship. It's something else. It's prescribed to be a certain way.
1: Yes.
0: Stop here, Audra. I don't even feel like we even began talking about this. I'm looking at the clock going, it can't possibly be that time. But there it is.
1: Okay.
0: Thank you so much for coming and chatting with me about this. And I just want to let people know that if you want more information or you want to know how to reach Audra, you can find that information on our website, rethreadingmadness.ca. And if you follow the links, you will eventually get to a place where you can find information about Audra and the work she does helping women who have left the Mormon church. So thank you, Audra.
1: Thank you. It's been a pleasure. Thanks so much.
0: It has been. Thank you. And we'll be right back, folks.
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0: 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I'm Bernadine Fox, and that's our show. 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My thanks to Audrey Phelps for chatting with me about leaving the Mormon Church and her work with others, helping them do so. 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Thank you for joining us today. 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This is Bernadine Fox. We'll be back next week. Until then.

Canada, what's it called, that song? Canada Day Up Canada Way. And it is July 1st, which is Canada Day. So we're going to play nothing but Canadian artists today. We're going to celebrate the wealth of artistry and talent in this nation. And we're going to play a whole bunch of different things. I'm going to open this next set with a thing I don't think I've ever played it on the show before. The Dead South from Moose Jaw, Saskatchewan. That's right. Before I get to that, I want to welcome everybody. Hello, Rex. Rex is behind the bar. We got the whole group here today. We've got Melanie and Cricket in the kitchen. We got Bree and Alice serving your tables. We got Jane on the patio with her little hair salon out there. And we've got Eleanor, special guest in the kitchen. Eleanor, the queen of Belle Plaine, and Mildred in from Bracken. Yeah, all kinds of good things coming your way. I'll tell you a little bit about that later, but we're really here to hear the music. From Moose Jaw, Saskatchewan, here are the Dead South with Banjo Odyssey on Riverside Drive.

Well, I was late getting here, and I wasn't quite organized, and so my opening little monologue there was kind of a mess, and they didn't hesitate to let me know. Rex was the first. He sent me up a drink. and Alice came up and said, "Man, you okay?" We're at the Dead South. Do Banjo Odyssey, Bobby Dove Gas Station Blues, and Gordy Tentrees with that quieter one there called Bottleneck to the Wire. All Canadian all the time today. You're listening to Riverside Drive on CFRO 100.5, CFRO's country music show. I'm Doug Lang. I think I am. Oh, they love to kid me when I mess up, and I guess I did a little bit there. Yeah, oh boy, what a great crowd we got on hand today. Good to see y'all. Good to see y'all out there. And those of you listening at home, hello to you as well. We're coming to you from the Whack-A-Mo Bar in the beautiful Whack-A-Mo Valley, just south of Moose Jaw, just down the hill, actually, from where Riverside Drive used to be on South Hill. That's the street I grew up on, and that's how the show got its name. Here's Corb Lund with Doctor Come Quick on Riverside Drive.

at Louis L'Amour after they closed the shoe. When they wrote up all the right ones and the chucks are out of sight, it's Western swing and waltzes

Well, we heard Corb Lund do Doctor Come Quick, Ian Tyson, Magpie, and Colter Wall Western Swing and Waltzes. 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And I'm Doug Lang. Rex has got to stop bringing me these little shots of brandy. Anyway, we're all feeling good down here. We got so many people in the house today, we had to move the shuffleboard table a little bit to make another table available. It's all good, it's all good. And in the kitchen, I just want to say those four women, Melanie, Cricket, Eleanor, and Mildred, are putting out a tour de force of food for you today. And they got Michael up back. I didn't mention him earlier. He's got the barbecue going. Man, they got skewers of chicken and all kinds of things. Hot dogs, of course, hamburgers, French fries going on in the kitchen. It's hot in there, but they're still deep frying things. All right, all right. You get you some of that. Well, here's the closest thing to a feature set today. We're going to have four women entertain you right here, starting with K.D. Lang, the big bone gal from southern Alberta. Happy Canada Day. We may not be the most patriotic nation, but we love our talents. K.D. Lang, Big Bone Gal, on Riverside Drive.

We had four women singing for you right there. We had K.D. Lang doing the Big Bone Gal. We had Nolene Hoffman with Rodeo Junkies. Tennille Towns with a lovely song called Jersey on the Wall. And then another one from Bobby Dove. I just figured it was a good one to play on the show today, being Canada Day and all, called Trans-Canadian Blues. You're listening to Riverside Drive on CFRO 100.5, CFRO's country music show. I'm Doug Lang. So happy to be with you. People are digging the food, the burgers, the barbecue, chicken, and all kind of the hot dogs, everything. The French fries in the kitchen, those gals are sweating in there. There's desserts as well. You might want to check that out. There's salads. Get yourself some of that good food coming out of the kitchen today. All right, I got a set here starting with Emily Klepper from Quebec. Beautiful song that her father wrote called Pablo's Mandolin, right here on Riverside Drive.

We heard Emily Klepper do Pablo's Mandolin, and then we heard Joe Sharon, our good friend, with Lightning Rod, and then Doug Lang, yours truly, with The Luck That Fails Me Now. That's pretty much it today, folks. Get yourself some food to go. There's plenty of it in the dessert. So, man, they got a few loaves of homemade bread in there as well if you want to grab one of those. Thank you so much for listening on this Canada Day special from the Whack-A-Mo Bar and Grill. What a great crowd, and hello again to those of you listening at home. Thank you. Gonna leave you with Ian Tyson, Will James. Thanks for listening for Riverside Drive. I'm Doug Lang.

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7: Hi, I'm Charlie Petch. 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
6: And our guest today is the 2026 Canadian Individual Poetry Slam champion, Oma Is Loud. Welcome to our show. Nice to have you here.
8: Thank you. Thank you very much. Yeah.
6: I'm really thrilled. There has been nothing but great words about your performance. Everybody I chatted with who was at the finals was raving. Right. And that, and meaning, you know, like four or five poets who are usually really, you know, hard ass and, you know, not really easy to hand out compliments, raving. So I am thrilled to have you on the show today. So let's get you going. Share a poem with us, please.
8: Absolutely. First poem is titled A Peculiar Rioting. See, I've always struggled to believe in God, not because I don't want to, but because I've never known a man to stay. See, my father, like God, is always absent, always too distant, always must be beckoned through prayers, through a woman's tears, through a country on its knees, begging for mercies, God. If you're really up there, why don't you read your DMs? I've been trying to reach you, but they say you're unavailable even on weekends. I'm beginning to think you're ghosting me. No wonder you named yourself the Holy Ghost, God. They say you work in mysterious ways, but I don't know how to trust this mystery anymore. My mother's faith has rust on it. Still, she polishes it each morning with her knees to the floor, hands curved like unanswered questions. She arcs her spine to the masculine God she serves, the same one who watched her husband put a gun to her belly to deflate my presence in her womb, the same one who slept through a genocide, slept through the Holocaust, slept through my ancestors' farming plantations. Her hallelujah sounds like iron these days, my mother. The metallic chain of amens burst from her mouth. She calls this justice, to suffer long, to forgive fast, to believe in a kingdom that looks nothing like the world she was promised, thine kingdom come. But isn't that how colonies are formed? They see somebody else build heaven on their land and tell them theirs is in the sky. I look around, and all I see is borrowed light, God. Perhaps you can smell the last man I kissed on me. Perhaps you can see how my shame warms the neck, gives one man an erection, everything. Everything in me riots behind my throat. I like to say I have agoraphobia, which is the fear of heights, but the truth is, it's actually the fear of falling. I have hidden behind the walls of fear too long. You have no idea what it feels like to become the gills, not the fish, to become the hooves, not the cow. Once I became a mouth, all of me disappearing into the space beneath a man's belt hook. Oma Is Loud, because I thought if I name myself a lie, maybe one day I'll start to believe it. But some lies outgrow their cages, and I am tired of worshipping absences, fathers and gods, gods and fathers, so God, if you're listening, hear this. I have learned to love, I have learned to stay when no father will, and this mouth is loud, because I'm no longer losing myself to the silence. I've decided to heal loudly.
6: Thank you. That was gorgeous. I loved how you took God, you know, the personal relationship or the argument you were having, and then making it into that larger theme too. You know, you made the personal political, and then it made it connecting to everything else. That was gorgeous. And so the first thing I always, when I hear poems like this, I want to know, from you, the poet, How did you, what was the journey towards, I mean, you gave us a version of that journey, but that able to step into your power, into that loudness, you know, was there lots of give and take for you personally going back? I'm going to try it. I'm going to pull back. I'm going to try again to pull back. Or what was it like for you?
8: Absolutely. When I started poetry, I was very timid, shy. I would quietly read my poems and nobody would hear what I'm saying. And generally in my life, that was the same, what I say, attitude as well. I was very aloof and sort of standoffish. I was scared for the most part. I have been scared for the most part of my life. And that fear is something that poetry helped me confront in a sense. My taking on the name Almost Loud was, it was a decision to sort of confront the silences that have been there for the most part of my conditioning as well and my growing up. And loudness for me, I've always said, is not necessarily about volume. It's about expression. It's about my ability to say all the things that I never was taught to say, all the things that I didn't have words for before. Now I have a space, now I have a voice. And that's the idea of being loud, is being able to speak and speak up well as well. Yeah.
6: And how did you go about taking those steps? Like, was it, did you hear something or see something, or were you just listening to that deep, strong, loud voice inside yourself?
8: I don't think it was just on my own. I think the push came from consistently attending poetry events and seeing people step on stage and sort of immerse themselves on that stage. And I think after a while, that's something I gradually, it was a process. I remember so many times at the Calgary Poetry Slam, I would like step on stage and the lights would be all in my eyes, and immediately I would want to run off stage. But then I'd like, you know, stay through to like finish my poem. And I feel like after a while, it became like second skin, and I eased into it. I gradually like found myself on stage and became bolder and more like assertive with my poems as well. So I think it was a journey.
7: Yeah, what's your relation like with your audience now, having come from like such fear to now knowing you can be impactful?
8: I'm a very humble person in real life and a very shy person still, but I feel like when I get on stage, I explore the character that is a side of me who has a full voice, who has a loud voice, who is able to speak. Yeah. And I think I do a good job of like, of possessing that character on stage so much so that a lot of people think that that's like who I, that's how I am in everyday life. I'm not necessarily like, you know, that is assertive, I guess. It just happens. And when I am on stage and I see people looking at me, expectant for what I have to say, it can be intimidating sometimes. But I think that I grew into the craft so much so that I have learned to trust my craft now. And a lot of people also trust my craft too. So that's helpful.
7: That's helpful.
6: How long have you been writing and performing?
8: Writing. I started just writing poems on the page a long time ago.
6: Yeah.
8: That was something I started in high school. I would write poems and my literature teacher was so impressed. Like she would publish the poems in the school like magazine. And I was doing that for a while. When I got into university for my undergrad, I would like write poems as well and like publish in literary journals. So I did that for like a while. Performance, it started specifically in 2022 when I attended the Lagos International Poetry Festival and I was one of the slammers. It was an intimidating competition because lots of interesting poets too, but it was my first time stepping on stage. And I think I've grown as a performer as well over time. I would say I began as someone who would just read my poems as opposed to perform my poems. And over time, I sort of like eased into becoming a performer with my voice, with my body, with language and everything else. So, yeah.
7: Have you found any leak over into your everyday where you're having a confidence to speak where you might not have before?
8: Yeah, it's interesting you said this because like I was speaking at the conference recently and someone was like, yeah, you strike me as a spoken word poet. And I was like, how? I don't know what that means. So I guess because of like performing poetry definitely has spilled into like other areas of my life. Even as a teacher, I've taught, you know, a couple times and I see that aspect of me. I have taught performance poetry as well at high school. And it's interesting when you have to teach kids, you know, the craft, right? It brought a side of me as well. And I saw how my journey with performance and with poetry had also reflected in those other areas. So, yeah.
7: Mm-hmm. What's so funny when you work with students and you see one at the beginning of the struggle that you're having and you just want to say like the exact right things to them. And
8: yeah,
7: it's so special when that happens.
6: Now, I was wondering, something you really encourage your kids when you first meet them, when you're doing a workshop?
8: When we're doing a workshop?
6: Yeah, when you're teaching with kids, what's kind of like the first thing you want to impress upon them?
8: Oh, yeah. I always tell them to own the stage. And, I tell them, just imagine that this is your property. You own this place right now, so on the stage. And that's an advice I gave myself too when I was starting out. So I tell my students that like for everything from your posture to how you appear on stage to how you start, whatever you have to say, we can tell whether or not you own the stage. And so we practice a couple times, you know, and I'll be like, no, you're not owning the stage enough. And we do that a lot. So that was something I did as well. And that's how it helped me grow. And I say that as well to my students. So,
7: it's really cool.
6: For people who have writers who've worked in both the page, quote unquote page versus stage. What do you feel is there a difference? Do you find for writing for a magazine or writing for a poetry slam or do you have poems that can do both?
8: There are definitely poems that can do both. But when I'm writing for slams specifically, I have a competition in mind and I have an audience in mind. And, I feel like there's a dynamic for slam poems. I mean, it is also, especially if you're writing because you know that you have competitors, you know that people will be listening to a lot of poems. There would be listening fatigue. So it's a question of how would you, you know, stand out in a thousand poems or, I mean, hundreds out of hundreds of poems being listened to. And so taking all of those things into consideration while writing a slam poem, I think the dynamic is slightly different from when I'm just like comfortably writing a page poem or a regular poem. So I'll just say that competitive side comes into like, you know, as a factor or something I consider as well. So, yeah.
6: Cool. Our guest today on Wax Poetic here on Co-op Radio is Oma Is Loud, the 2026 Canadian Individual Poetry Slam champion and also the representative for the Calgary Poetry Slam, as they were the Calgary Poetry Slam champion for 2026. And I'm hoping that this is the first interview since your winning poetry event, Poetry Slam Championship back in first of May. If not, I'll pretend it is and we'll get you to share a poem again with us now too.
7: Yes, please.
8: All right, absolutely. So the second poem I will be sharing is titled "This Language is a Kind of Death Trap." Every time someone walks up to me and says, "Gosh, your English is so good," I say thank you. But what I really mean to say is, you have no idea how much it costs me. See, my mother tongue was a woman once, heavy-breasted with stories, hips wide like a Sunday morning kind of rhythm. She sang my name into the softer parts of the world, but nobody liked her voice. Too loud like that. too strange like that, too full of guts and gumption. So they gagged her with grammar, made her kneel in a corner of the room while they taught me to speak like a proper lady, chin up, back straight, no mother, just tongue. Every word I say in English is a contraction of grief, of betrayal, of birth without a midwife. I am not fluent. I am stitched, sewn together from scraps of home and exile. See, my voice is a cesarean scar, forced to open to deliver a language that does not know how to love me. See, my mouth is a battlefield of babbles, of lost bloodlines. Once I reached for the thing between teeth, between voice and vocal cords, and found my mother there, launched into this loophole of a language. You have no idea what it feels like to become the sting, not the bee. I have buried cities in my mouth. This language buries me somewhere deeper than the bones, deeper than the roots, remember, buries me like the hatchet, sharp end down, splitting the soil of who I used to be. We call this an open mic, but every time I open my mouth, something dies. Slam is how we shut the world up, snap fingers over the grave of our grief. I dig into my losses to make poetry. I mine my wounds for metaphors, cut my tongue into couplets, call it poetry. I die twice, hurting myself in a language that is not even my own. So when next someone smiles and says, gosh, your English is so good, I say thank you. But what I really mean to say is, I have lost everything. Mother, tongue, history. I die every time I open my mouth. Thank you.
6: Come on now. Come on now. That's so good. I love those kinds of poems where people, and about language and your voice and finding that. Do you speak more than one language?
8: Yes, I do, but not at the same level, I would say. English happens to be the language that I speak the most fluently. Interesting, actually. Not even my native tongue, but my parents are native to Nigeria. I speak Igbo language, and I also have an understanding of French. So, yeah. Mm.
6: Do you ever write in multiple languages, or have you tried that much?
8: I have, for sure, yeah.
6: And what are the challenges, and which do you prefer?
8: Which do I prefer?
6: Yeah, writing in.
8: I think in English, so quite frankly, I write in English too.
6: Yeah.
8: But my sense of multiple languages definitely, it shows a sort of multiplicity that I carry within me. I feel like I've always been that person struggling different things at once. And I have traveled across continents. I have, this sort of very diverse experience across spaces and geography and languages. And I think that sort of multiplicity embodies my ethos as a poet as well. So, yeah.
6: Charlie, any questions?
7: There's so many referrals to Catholicism and religion and stuff like that. Like, what is... what is your relationship with that within your work? Like, yeah.
8: Absolutely. Yeah. And a lot of people say this a lot. Mm-hmm. I cannot write a poem without a religious like metaphor or something out of the way. It speaks to my socialization. I grew up in a hyper religious household. I am currently agnostic, but I grew up to Christian parents who are devout and ardent in their practice. Mm-hmm. And that spills into my work as well, my craft as a poet, because definitely it shapes the material, the historical material that makes me me. I guess that's precisely what it is. Yeah.
7: Mm. Yeah.
6: Yeah. A lot of poets, or a lot of people in general, I think have a battle with their childhood religious upbringing and then trying to adapt it into their adulthood. And that is, especially if it was troubling as a child, and there's at least also speak for me, there's still a longing for some sort of connection to something beyond me. But, the one I was taught was abusive. And so I'm curious, is your poetry helping you reconcile? Are you attempting to reconcile? Do you care to reconcile that relationship you had or have with whatever you believe is beyond you?
8: It's interesting. I've never really thought of it as reconciliation. I have just thought of it as questioning and a kind of searching. I've never come to poetry for answers. I have just come to poetry with questions and more questions, and it has given me more and more questions. And that's just like what I guess I've been doing with my craft. And so if someone like listens to my poems and finds an answer, please, they should get back to me with it. So, yeah.
6: How did you choose which poems you were going to do in which order when you were competing at the Canadian Individual Poetry Slam this year?
8: It was very deliberate and intentional, I will tell you this. I worked with Wakefield Brewster, who's like the former poet laureate here. And we had Wakefield. Like sessions. Yeah. Yes, we had sessions where we like literally drew out a plan.
7: Yeah.
8: Strategizing what poems to open up with, what poems to close out with. And he suggested, you know, the poems that would stare the crowd, the poems that would be calm and mellow to change the mood. And so we arranged it the way we thought that would make sense in a cohesive way for everybody to process my craft, you know, take them through a journey from the first day to the second day to the last day. So it was very intentional, the planning.
6: Okay, yeah, great. What a beautiful question. That's our answer. What a great question. Charlie, what are you going to jump in there?
7: Oh, yeah. I was just wondering, because it seems you've come from a discipline that was like your poetry discipline didn't start in Poetry Slam. And so I guess like everybody comes into Poetry Slam through different ways. And like, how has that helped or not helped to be able to understand like poetry, how to make poetry on a page, and then to go from that discipline to slam poetry?
8: Thank
7: or
8: you.
7: The competitive poetry, rather. Yeah.
8: Yeah. I mean, I have never thought of myself as like a competitive person, especially on stage. Like, I would melt like wax. But for my discipline, I have always been in like the literary world. My undergrad has been English, my master's has been English, I'm currently pursuing my PhD.
7: Come on.
8: So yeah, it's still, I've been like, I am in love with literature. It's crazy, it's an obsession. But yeah, for the performance side of me, I feel like the moment I found it, I was like, hello, wow, this is awesome. I'm going to keep doing this. So my theater production, it brought together poetry, theater, dance, music. It was a whole lot happening on stage. And I feel like I thrive in places like that or in moments like that when a lot of things are going on and I'm like, and poetry is at the center of it for sure, but like, yes, it's dynamic and full, a poetry theater production. So basically it's a spoken word piece across four acts.
7: Amazing.
8: Across like four different characters. Yeah, it's four acts on womanhood. So I was four female characters. The first character, second character was Eve. Third character was another woman, professional woman. Fourth character was a prisoner woman. So I just like embodied these different characters through poetry. And then like we had some dance intermission as well. So yeah.
7: Oh, wow. Okay. Really cool. Wow. What was it called?
8: Pretty Dangerous.
6: So we are getting close to wrapping up, and I'd like to hear another poem from you. So before I do any more jibber jabbering, let's hear another poem from our guest today. Oma is loud.
8: Thank you very much, RC. So I'm going to do a poem that has another language in it because you asked before.
6: Yeah.
8: All right. Poem is titled Daddy Issues. It's hard to be the male child my father never had. Harder to stitch sorrow underneath skin, keep my feelings clenched like fists had my fears so they don't get leaked like sex tapes. See, my father has shaped and brandished this tongue into a sword in despair. The surname is not yours if you do not speak the language, he says. What makes you Igbo if you do not speak Igbo, he says. Je me lève comme actrice ou romancière en français et ma prononciation du français est super et formidable, that's French for. I would never be hollow enough to cram a language I was never taught. I would never be butterfly enough to dazzle you. Nobody told me it would be this hard to live, this hard to breathe, so I learned the hard way. Adulting will teach you that little girls do not always twinkle like little stars. Nobody will catch a grenade for you, not even Bruno Mars. Adulting has taught me to trust no one except for my fingers, because at least I can count on them. I used to think that my drip was eternal enough to quench hellfire well. Have you heard of adulting? It's an express service where you get depression, anxiety, confusion, all for free. Mm-hmm. Get more at humanity.org. Reality will drop you like an album, and I bet you it will be your biggest hit, because when adulting happens to you, it doesn't do remix, no playbacks or spinbacks on the lyric keys. Adulting is a top-rated assassin, a makeshift version of Michael Jackson. It will break your bones into a thousand scary pieces and leave you searching for the vaccine. Repentance has been my coping mechanism for depression. I've been born again too many times to actually die every day. I live with the fear of being one step nearer my grave. All right.
6: Whoa. That's great. I like that too. It's completely different style, like the rhythm, the, you know, a little more rap and hip hop oriented, yeah. And the rhymes and great, and the there's a little more speed to it, you know, and I feel like to me there was some humor in there too, and I think, you know, like the wordplay stuff, what was, oh shoot, drop, you know, the dropping like an album and yeah. All this other stuff, like really mm-hmm. great, beautiful puns. So nice to. It's great that you have that range and sharing it. Was this one that you performed at finals too?
8: Yes, it was the 1 minute one. I trimmed it down a little bit to fit into 1 minute, but it was my 1 minute poem. Yeah.
6: Oh, fantastic. That's great. I could see everybody jumping up to their feet and going, yeah, more, more, more.
7: yeah.
6: Oh, fantastic. So we got a couple minutes. I was wondering if there is a way that you want people to get in touch with you online. What is the best way they can get in touch with you and find your work?
8: Absolutely. Find me on Instagram at @Oma_is_loud, or just type Oma's Loud and I'm sure I would pop up. Also, you could just like, also if you want to see my work more, I have a website, IHEOMAUZOMBA.com. So that's me.
6: Fantastic. And what kind of shows do you have coming up, or do you have any?
8: Absolutely. I'm also like working on a second poetry theater production. It's going to be titled Stray Bullets. It's going to be exploring gun violence through poetry, through dance, through music. That's like my vibe right now. So something I'm looking forward to.
6: And is that for a Calgary production?
8: Yes, it is a Calgary production. But hopefully we might do a tour.
6: Yeah,
7: that's so
6: okay. Do you ever, is that like, yeah, and like, do you think like fringe festivals, does that intrigue you, that sort of stuff?
8: Absolutely, yeah. I'm also looking forward to the Stroll of Poets Festival here in Calgary. I'm curating for that event as well, so that's something I would be excited to in September. Yeah.
6: And what is the Stroll of Poets?
8: So it's this festival hosted by the Writers Guild of Alberta. It brings together like poets from across the province, different workshops, poetry sessions. It's just like a whole big poetry feast. So, yeah.
6: Okay, great. Thank you so much for being our guest today, the 2026 Canadian Individual Poetry Slam champion, Oma Is Loud.
8: Yay! Thank you so much. It was an honor.
6: Yeah, it was our honor. I appreciate it very much. I'm RC Weslowski along with
7: Charlie Patch.
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0: 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My name is Mika Marcellet, and this episode was pre-recorded on the unceded ancestral territories of the Musqueam, Squamish, and Tsleil-Waututh Nations. Thank you so much for listening to today's episode of Talking Aging. I am very pleased to share with you my conversation with Dr. Maxwell Hart about his research and his book called Aging Playfully. So Aging Playfully, Reimagining the Possibilities of Age-Friendly Community Planning. Who doesn't want more age-friendly planning? And it was a very interesting conversation. We discussed the book, we discussed his research, and Dr. Hart's research focuses on the geographies, urban and regional population change, the associated implications for planning and policy, and the potential of embedding positivity and play into the built and social fabric of communities. Maxwell Hart is an associate professor in the Department of Geography and Planning and the director of the Population and Place Research Lab at Queen's University. So without anything further, I'll just get right into the conversation. Thank you so much for tuning in.
1: Hi, I'm Maxwell Hart. I'm an associate professor in geography and planning and the director of the Population and Place Lab at Queen's University in Kingston, Canada.
0: Well, welcome. Thank you so much for joining me. And today we are talking about your research and your book, Aging Playfully, Reimagining the Possibilities of Age-Friendly Community Planning. So to start off, I would like to ask you, I'm sure, the question that you always get, which is, what is play? How do you define play?
1: You're right. That is the question that I get. And it's the question that I am such an academic for, because I sidestep it completely, as you'll see as I keep talking. Play is so amazing. It's the more I read about it, the more I got into it, it's so captivating because you can't define it simply. So it's different for every person. And even for a person, it's constantly changing. What we think is play in one moment might not be the next day or the next moment. And so it's context dependent, it's person dependent, it's ever changing. So we kind of joke, it's not an activity, it's not a feeling, it's not an attitude. It's all of these things and none of these things. So the main thing that the academics, how we describe play, is that it's something that's ambiguous. And that's actually its most powerful feature. But often this doesn't leave people fully satisfied as a response. So we think about spontaneity, we think about creativity, we think about things that don't have a direct return. So it's something that you're doing because you want to do it. There has to be some element of volunteerism to it. And so it's non-commodifiable, we might say. It's not something you're doing to get something in return. And then the other part, if we were doing this visually, is that we often say we know what play looks like. We see a picture, I have a picture of a dog in a park or of a child or of any age. We know the feeling of play, but its definition itself is that it's so amazing to see the diversity of things it can be, that it's really about that. That's the key piece. It's that piece that's about that diversity and that personal part of it.
0: Well, in the book, you summarize into four categories. So I think functional, construction, dramatic, and games with rules. Would you like to give some examples of what types of play, what types of things would fall into those categories?
1: Yeah, I think, to start with, categorization is very convenient. It's very helpful, because we can think about it. So like games with rules is, that's an obvious one to start with. So it can be anything from, Monopoly to tennis to Mahjong to whatever you want it to be. And then in dramatic, we're thinking more about the make-believe and creative elements of it. And then, I don't even,

0: where it might fit what based on what they're doing.
1: Absolutely, and that's why probably partially why I didn't remember the exact four, because I don't usually personally go back to those that often. It's handy in a way, but a lot of the things we do, it's an overlapping element. So that you have something that's, has some rules, but then you adjust the rules as you go, or that you're building something, but there's also rules because it's not usually clean cut one or the other. Our work is really focused on living out in the city and in public spaces and thinking about community. And so when you get into that social science side of things, it gets really messy. And that's like a beautiful mess in my mind. Whereas a lot of the historical research has come more from a controlled setting. And it's looking from more from like behavioral psychology and early childhood psychology. And so that's where some of these frameworks come from. And they're really useful as a starting point and as a conversation piece. But I think once we bring them up and out into the messy chaos of real life, those clean categories really dissolve quickly. And that's not a bad thing either. And I think when we think about design, you want a little bit of all these different elements, and you want room for things to exist and grow and change, even within the play itself.
0: Yeah, it's truly gray area. There's not black and white with this.
1: Absolutely. And it's like a maybe a rainbow. My 4-year-old daughter would say more that if I want to use some playful imagery, a rainbow rather than gray, because it's all these things, right?
0: I like that. Okay. So, true or false, people forget to play as they get older.
1: I would say false. If I had to go one or the other, again, academics, so we have a lot of hard time with the kind of binary. I would say false. But I would say that people assume that people forget to play. And I think that even people themselves who don't actually forget to play might actually think they have. And so we change our vocabulary around play as we get older. A lot of people do. We change our own expectations that we have for ourselves and that others are placing on us. And we're just this awareness changes our relationship with play. But it's funny, we interview people, we talk to people, have focus groups, and sometimes people themselves will be like, "Oh, I don't play." And they'll be like, "Oh, what do you do with your time?" And they'll be like, "Oh, my friends and I, we go play pickleball all the time." Or I'm actually in like a, I have a band I play with on the side, or I do all these things. They're like, "Well, what do you think that is?" Like, that is play. And but how we define something and how we look at it is a big piece of it. So I think people don't forget how to play. I think, elements of it are probably true, but the truer thing might be that people think that they forget how to play.
0: I would agree with that. And play is not really something that is promoted in adulthood or as we age. But what are the benefits of play, specifically for seniors and older adults as people age?
1: Yeah, one of the amazing things about this project is I had this initial kind of idea that was kind of interesting coming from a research lens. And then the more I learned about play from an academic lens and from research, the more closely I realized it was aligned with the challenges we associate with later life. And of course, all these challenges are different depending on the person and age. It doesn't mean something can happen to one person at 55, another at 105. But that putting aside, if we take the general process of aging and the challenges we associate with it. Well, if we think about play, we know that play can improve people's physical health, the cardiovascular health. If you're playing soccer, if you're playing, even if you're just like horsing around, running around, or rolling down a hill, these things can be very good for your physical health. Also for your balance, for example, your vestibular system. If you're playing, you this make believe you have to be in tune with your body for a lot of play. And so from the physical side, that's right there. I think that the relationship with risk is a really important piece of play. So play for children, there's a whole literature around risky play because it gives you this kind of safe environment to do things a little bit risky, whether it's going high on a swing or jumping off something or whatever it might be. And I think this holds true in late life as well because we really need that strong relationship with what risk means for us as we get older. So anytime when our bodies are changing, we need to make sure we touch base with it, and we're aware of what our limits are. And so if you choose to avoid everything, you're losing that relationship with what your risk might be. And this could be social risk, physical risk, cognitive risk in all ways. And so we've got the physical part, we've got that risk part. And in terms of social, we know social isolation, loneliness, this is a major concern around

0: people around the entire world. Right now we have all these heat waves happening, and like this is a major concern of people who are lonely and who are alone, and that are hard to reach. So we know that play can help bring social connections. It can bring you together. Even if it's something you play yourself, you might play it next to someone in parallel and you have a group, so like a running group, or you know, even pottery or something else. You still have a community that you can build around it. And that has an incredible benefits for your cognitive and your social well-being. And then lastly, that cognitive piece, we know that creativity is really important in fighting dementia and thinking about Alzheimer's. And so people who are engaging in playful, creative play, that has tremendous benefits for how their brain is developing and changing over time. And so we know that it kind of hits all the main factors we think about, the physical, the cognitive, the social, which is really, it's really amazing when we look at it that way.
1: This is extremely interesting to me. And on this radio show, Talking Aging, a few months ago, I spoke to a director who was making a horror film but additionally ended up making a documentary about making the horror film because the cast and crew were seniors. Silver screamers.
0: Where are they from?
1: Ontario.
0: Yeah. I haven't seen it yet, but I read about it. I'm dying to see it. I watched the trailer.
1: Yeah. And that, what you were just saying about the creativity really reminded me of that, because having opportunities to be creative, to step outside the box, do things you wouldn't normally do, whether it's like as large scale as helping to put together a movie that you've never, you know, learning new things, meeting people, all that stuff, or even just attending a senior center and participating in events is really, really valuable.
0: It's incredible. And I think it's one of the amazing things about is that we know there's research to show that if you continue doing something creative that you've always done, so say someone's always played piano, that mastering and continuing that mastering at high level is really, really beneficial, because it's like you're doing something at a really high complex level that has a lot of benefits for you. But equally, trying new things is also incredibly beneficial, because the mastering takes a lot of work and you have to stay on top of it because it's difficult. And new things take a lot of work because you haven't done them before. So in terms of brain health, both of these things are incredibly, incredibly good for you. Which is kind of interesting, because I think it's less so now, but there was a lot of, you know, selling of like Sudoku and things, and there's nothing wrong with Sudoku, but like this isn't really gonna, it doesn't have the same benefits as this creative piece where you know, the unknown. So the jazzes of the world, the improvisations and trying things, this is incredible for your brain health at any age, but especially in those later years when things could be changing.
1: Absolutely. And the notion that once you get past a certain age, learning something new is like a challenge, shouldn't be not something that we would be interested in, is not helpful at all and not true.
0: Exactly. I think in both those, I think the starting point, I think, is like, yeah, it's just not true. Same when we talk about innovation, often comes down, we end up talking about like the tech world or something like that. But even if you look there, it's not like 21-year-olds, you know, wunderkinds who are creating all these like apps and whatever else and things that we're doing. It's often the people who have been around, who have failed and in their 40s or 50s, who are really the ones pushing this. But I also think that's besides the point, because that's not necessarily the goal. But I think that's one piece of it, is like, okay, innovation, creativity, it's not just for people in their 20s. You know, we have plenty of Margaret Atwoods and other people in the world who can really demonstrate that this isn't the case. But on top of that, like, that's just not, even if it was remotely true, why bother having that conversation or narrative? Like, if people are enjoying themselves, like, that's the bigger thing. I think the biggest piece is as we get older, and depending on the person, like, failing becomes scary, the social ramifications of it. And I see it with my students all the time. I was probably like that as a student. I'm probably like that still to some extent today. And if you get good at something and you get comfortable in your professional, personal life, it can be hard to put yourself out there and to try something new, where you might like look a little silly and it might be embarrassing. But you know, even without the health benefits, that's really damaging. I said this the other day in an interview. Not on purpose, but I talked about the tyranny of permission came out of my mouth at some point when I was talking to the National Institute of Play. And the guy interviewing me kind of flagged it as an interesting phrase. And I said, oh, yeah, that is an interesting phrase, but that is kind of the world we live in, like this tyranny of permission. Like, who gives you permission to do something? And I think that's what the book ended up being more about than I thought it would be. It's about freedom and it's about permission. And it's been interesting for me to write about that and then like look at my own life and be like, well, how often do I just not question what I'm doing or what I could be doing? Because it's true for all of us. I think later life, we have even more pressures in terms of what's happening in the world and expectations than we have at a lot of other stages.
1: Having permission to be silly is so important.
0: So important.
1: So you were also talking about physical benefits, which of course comes up when we're talking about like recreation, those types of play.
0: Yeah.
1: Risky play. What are the, I mean, there are risks to not participating in risky play. And when you look at long-term care, they will cite liability, which is why we don't, you know, people living here are, you know, the seniors living here are not able to participate in this type of risk-taking. And then, of course, they're adults, so they can choose their level of risk. But at the same time, it sounds like you're saying we need to take some risks when we're playing.
0: Absolutely. And I think, I mean, there's not always clear parallels between the children's literature and older adults. And I think that's problematic to position it that way. But there are lessons that can be learned. And it's not just because it's about children, but that's just where the research is. We don't have a lot of research on adults. So really, even teenagers, there's not as much. But I think it's so intuitive, this one. Like you need to know what your limits are. And so that's true for anything. Like, you know, if you can't just go down a black diamond the first time you go skiing, you need to have, like, can I ski? Can I stop? And so, you know, testing those boundaries in a safe way and being aware of it. It's not about taking risk. It's not about putting yourself at risk. It's about managing that relationship with risk. And so if you can, you know, walk on a balance beam, even if it's an inch off the ground, you'll get a sense in a safe way if this is something you can do if something else came up and you wanted to walk somewhere. But if you, you know, remove yourself from as much risk as possible, which happens, unfortunately, especially in institutionalized care and in care homes, then you don't even know when something comes up. You don't have a good relationship. You don't really know how far can I go? What should I do? What should I not do? And then that can have a cyclical effect that then you take even less risk and then your relationship gets worse with risk. And at the same time, maybe you're missing out on all those other benefits, the physical, the cognitive, and the social, which could also lead to further kind of deterioration of your own experience in your own body and then your own relationship again. So we can see, you know, to me, you can see it very clearly, you know, where this goes. And this isn't to advocate that everyone needs to be skydiving at all ages or whatever you want to do, but just like thinking about it and engaging in a lot of activities and then just feeling out where those limits are. And they're going to be different for everyone at every stage, and they always are. But just keeping that healthy relationship, I think, is so important. And being cognizant of it, being like, oh, you know what, actually, this felt a little bit trickier than it used to, so maybe I've got to make an adjustment. Or, you know what, actually, I can still do this. And, you know, next time I see my doctor, I'm going to talk about it. But like, just being aware of it and so that you can continue to do the things that you love to do and bring you joy while also learning about yourself and how, you know, how you're changing, but also how your environment's changing. Because we also, our environments around us change at the same time that we do. And so we need to kind of keep just touching base and keeping in tune with that.
1: And there may be something that you have always been able to do. And just because you're aging doesn't mean that you can't do it anymore. And that's it's a lot of ageism, quite frankly.
0: Oh my God, yes, yeah, it is. Like, and the internalized piece is very true as well. People just assume they can't do something anymore. And this happens, you know, to people in their 20s, 30s, 40s. Like, this isn't something that just happens after you turn 65 or 85 or 105. We all have these things, and we probably all either ourselves have examples or have friends. This is like, you know, oh, I don't do that anymore. And that was for when I was young. And it's like, well, if you want that, sure, great. But like, why? And you know that for sure. And I think that's an important thing. And there's tons of great examples. My dad played hockey until his mid-70s. And like every year he thought, okay, this might be the year. And he would go for a skate before the season started to test it out, see how he felt. And then he'd be like, you know, I think I've got another year in me. And it was just quite shocking to play a full, you know, full gear hockey until I think he played 70 years straight. So I think he stopped when he was 77. And so it's just, no, 75. He stopped. He did 70 years without missing a season. And, you know, that's incredible. And that's not, a realistic expectation for everyone for a lot of reasons. But he, you know, every year for a decade, he thought, this is the last year, but I'll go out, I'll put the stuff on, see how I feel. And if I feel good and I feel safe, then I'm going to go forward with it. And we all have versions of that story with ourselves.
1: No, I love to hear that. So things that have come up is, you were saying spontaneity, and then we were you're talking about permission. So I would like to know more about how cities or small towns can design spaces to intentionally encourage play and offer that spontaneity, or, you know, kind of give that permission to people of all ages.
0: Yeah, so I think there's a lot that cities can do. I think that there's a lot of opportunity. And so I'm an urban planner, an urban geographer. There's a reason why I think about space, not just because it's my own background, but that's where we can scale things up. So my lab, my team, we've been all over the world now, kind of having these conversations. And it's been amazing, the number of people. There's people, I think, like yourself, who are excited about it. And then there's people who are not excited at all. They think it's ageist itself and frivolous and all these problems. And then we get talking, and then by the end of the conversation, every single time, the person is excited about the idea, and they've kind of been kind of turned on to it. But we kind of joke, we can't do this. We can't constantly travel. We need scale. And so cities give us that scale. So public spaces can give us that scale. And so in the book, I outline some guidelines about how we can get that. I don't get specific because I think planning in cities should be democratic. It should be participatory. People should have a say in what they want. You know, not only their tax play, the tax dollars, but also their community to look like. But one of the things I think is we need to consider indulgence. I think indulgence is important. It doesn't need to be expensive to be indulgent, but we can think about how do we design a public space, and is it going that extra little bit to bring some either just joy, but also some indulgence. Excuse me, some indulgence to a space. So I give an example. Sometimes in Moscow and Russia, they were redoing viaducts around the city, and they put in skate parks underneath the viaducts in certain places because it was just kind of going to be kind of dead space. And then there was room to say, hey, why not? Why not put this in? The same goes for playgrounds. We have a tendency to put in not the most exciting playgrounds in our cities for children, let alone even anyone of all ages. We started to see change there. There's some pretty cool ones now across Canada, but it's definitely it's an exception to the rule. But we're doing something already. So like, why not indulge and make it a little bit more zany, thinking of it a little bit differently, incorporating nature a little bit more. Topography is always something really fascinating in public space. A little hill can go, like we have a new playground near my house here in Kingston. I'm not a fan of the playground design, to be perfectly clear, but the best thing they did is around the playground, they made a little tiny hill. And it's just, I think, to keep it separate slightly from like the rest of the park. But kids, after they get bored, and adults, playground, they end up just playing on a hill. Like they take their bike down it, they roll down it, they roll things down it, they throw leaves off it. And so this tiny little hill, which was probably an afterthought, I think is by far the best piece of this playground. And it definitely wasn't the most expensive part of rebuilding this playground. So one is this idea of indulgence. Let's think about it. Let's think about not just about something being efficient or economical. When we think about cities, planning has historically said we want people to get to, you know, from A to B as fast as possible, and they want to be productive. But anyone who's traveled at all or even experienced something, I know I would much rather meander around, you know, an alley in Barcelona than down like a 6-lane, really efficient street that's been built for like getting, you know, as fast as possible from A to B. So having that bit of that uneconomical indulgence in there is one piece of it. Another, I think, is around incorporating like just whimsy and playfulness into the landscape. Like, why not? And why not have something? So I was recently a visiting professor in Dublin, and near me where I live, they had, instead of having bollards, they had pencils, like colorful pencils. So they still had the same purpose. Cars couldn't come on the sidewalk, but it also told you, okay, there's actually a school there. So it kind of gave you that indication. And it helped you remember. It was also brought like a little bit of a smile to your face, having some colorful pencils along the road. So this, so it does a couple things. It does its purpose of the baller. It kind of reminds people there's a school, so they might slow down or be aware. And then the third thing is really important is that it actually is great for wayfinding. So especially for anyone, we can all get lost in cities, but someone who is older or starting to have some either Alzheimer's or related issues, wayfinding becomes incredibly important. So if you have something weird or funky in your city, that's a helpful reminder of where you are to orient yourself. And so, you know, allowing these things to happen, and often municipal bylaws don't allow you to do, you know, paint your house polka dotted or, you know, do all kinds of fun things you might want to do. There are rules against it, what you can do in your front yard. There's a lot of rules against these kind of things that I think are unnecessary and problematic. But I think we can do more by just encouraging people to incorporate their own playfulness into the world. And then, like, that's my last one about public spaces. We need to think about private space as well, especially in North America, where people really want private space. Like, we aspire collectively mostly to not use public space. It's not like the rest of the world, or a lot of the world. A lot of people, their dream is to have it all in their own backyard. Like, that's the, you know, you don't necessarily want to go to a park. If you could have that park in your own house privately, that would be your preference. So I don't think that's going to change. That's not our goal. People can do what they want. But I think that thinking about the front yard is a huge opportunity. I wish I'd come up with this, but I think they called it the housing mullet. And it's like, I'm party in the back, business in the front, which is a term I wish I had come up with. But we don't actually use our front yards, mostly as a culture in North America. And that's a really important space for thinking about the permeability between public and private. So you still have control, but it's a space you could use to invite people in and perforate it a little bit, whether it's a little library or it's, you know, you share some vegetables you grew or you have a garden there, or we have a swing that we invite people to use in my front yard, or just using it. There's an opportunity there that brings you connected to your neighborhood, brings play into your life. It could introduce risk, and also could bring those wayfinding elements in so that, you know, in our suburban kind of tracks, if you have more stuff in people's front yards, that could also be a good way of people remembering where they are and being able to get around. So these are, I mean, I'll cut myself off, but I think there's a lot of opportunity here to think differently, and it doesn't need to be expensive either. We can do small things that can go a long way.
1: Oh, absolutely. I mean, I love all the examples that you gave, and I'm trying to think of different whimsical things that I've seen in cities, and because they really do stand out and make you remember. It's easier to find. And then it also makes you think, but why do we not have this for everything? Like, even when I see a beautiful mural,
0: yeah.
1: Like, I live in the West End of Vancouver, and there's areas where there's these nice murals, and I think we could have more of those. Like, that looks amazing. And basically everything you're saying, I completely agree with you. And it also makes me think that what I learned about bike lanes is when cities actually build proper, safe bike lanes, it encourages more cyclists and more people to cycle. So it's not really effective to interview the city and say, okay, who wants to bike? And then let's build these lanes. You have to kind of do it the opposite and build the lanes, and then you'll get more cyclists as the outcome.
0: Absolutely. And we talk about this a lot in planning because it's so hard to measure desire. That's what we come down to, right? And so the same goes for like connectivity. Like when a city builds one piece of a bike lane as like a pilot, and then like, well, we counted and, you know, not even that many people used it. You're like, well, of course they didn't. Like, you know, if you had to merge and it was like, if it didn't make any sense, you have to commit to doing it. And in Vancouver, you're very lucky with your bike lanes in Vancouver relative to the rest of the country, or most of the country. But I agree with you completely. You can really, it's going to build momentum if it's done right. And if it comes from, you know, what people actually want, which is why I don't prescribe specific things for towns. It needs to come from what exists there, but really allowing people to harness the activity they have already. And then it does, it builds. This is how things happen. And I think if no one in your neighborhood does anything strange to their like house, let's say, it takes a lot to be that first person. The same goes for if everyone has a meticulous lawn, you feel social pressure for your lawn to look meticulous. One of my next door neighbors keeps it a little bit shaggy, and I love it because it gives me freedom to know how clean my front lawn should be. I just spent a term as a Fulbright research chair at Vanderbilt in Nashville, and I lived in East Nashville for the winter. And my family in East Nashville is, it's kind of nuts. It's amazing. There were several bright pink houses, like everything, shutters, everything, the walkway they painted in front of their house, the ground, and just like bright, bright pink. Another one was a five-stripe pattern for the entire house of bright colors. And But once it became a thing, then I'd say every third house had something kind of unique happening on their house. So everywhere you went, there was just like it was just a colorful landscape. And then the amount of like front porches, front porch pianos, there's porch pianos everywhere, which is just unreal. I mean, different climate, but still, like, once someone does it though, you say, hey, like, I could do something too. You don't have to, but it gives you that permission, it comes down to. And the same for like cycling. You can't measure something that isn't there yet. That doesn't mean that people don't want it. And I think it gets difficult when you think about expensive things like, oh, does everyone want this new stadium? We don't know. It's hard to measure. But if it's like, hey, we might paint something, you know, like that's you can test it out.
1: It reminds me of like Christmas lights in neighborhoods, yeah. Like when you're talking about neighbors, because, yeah, you'll notice that certain neighborhoods, it's like, who started this? And now everyone overdoes it with their house.
0: It's amazing. And this works for all scales, right? Like even an office, like who comes in and like, you know, you can start like a coffee Wednesday, whatever, like these things it says, and they're hard to build and they can be easy to maintain. But once you lose it, it's so hard to build back. We know this about any kind of social group. And so you need those initial people who are going to do this just because they can't help themselves. They want to do it. Those champions, those community champions. And I think that that's where the city, in terms of the public side, can just allow people to do it. And there's places where there's like, you know, municipal micro grants for block parties or this kind of stuff, allowing people to, you know, just to put different signage up or thinking about the bylaws to encourage it. So when there is existing energy, cities, you know, should let it run loose. Like community festivals are, you know, that kind of stuff is really, and they can really become an entire thing, right? And even if it doesn't, that's okay too. That's the beautiful thing.
1: I'm curious if, because thinking about seniors and older adults, I'm curious if walkability and like accessibility in cities is an element that also helps to encourage play, maybe more like the social aspects, but if that's an element that you think about.
0: Absolutely, yeah. And so even the project I had before this was actually about aging in suburbs. That was I had this Canadian-Australian project I led that led me kind of myself into this project. And that's what it was really all about, is this idea. And it's not every place, but there's enough places where if there comes a day where you either don't want to or can't drive a car, and you're in North America or Australia or increasingly more Western Europe as well, life can change very quickly without that independence of the vehicle. And a lot of Canada, it's really, really tough. And that's what this project around that. I was looking around Toronto and around Vancouver, around Melbourne, around Sydney. And that walkability piece is just like, it's so, so key to health at all ages, but especially at later life. And if you have, depending on your dependence on a private vehicle, and we know our transit networks aren't all amazing everywhere in Canada. We know the winters can be hard in terms of a lot of snow maintenance and taking the bus and everything else. And that's not to blame cities for, like, our climate and our spacing. We live in a unique country for a lot of reasons, and a lot of it's really great. But we haven't necessarily built the most walkable environments. And we do know from research that walkability is incredibly important to be able to go and just see people, to go walk, even just to walk around your neighborhood, and to that social aspect, that physical aspect. If you can get to appointments, if you can get to, you know, both for fun and for other reasons, whether it's financial or health, it all adds to your quality of life, and it helps you, encourages you to get out. And it's pretty conclusive. We know this is the case. But we also know that a lot of our cities and our municipalities aren't built that way. And we can't retrofit them all to make them instantly kind of like walking paradises. We can try and we can think of it in mind, but that's the question that comes up. And that's the hard question. It's like, well, what do we do? So I had a paper about age unfriendly design, but it's, you know, what have we built and what can we do with it now? And so I think walking, yeah, it's definitely, you know, it's the best way to play. It's the best way for spontaneity. It's the easiest way to stop and like see a neighbor or a new person or pet a dog, or kind of tickle a baby, or whatever you might, you know, whatever it might be. You know, if there is a whimsical thing, you know, to do a hopscotch, or like, it just gives you so much opportunity when you're walking to stop and to have unexpected encounters, whether it's with people, with animals, with life, with your own thoughts. It's a pace that's really healthy for us. And so I think it's absolutely critical to people's lives. And that's what brought me back again to this idea of like private space and front yards. And that's because you can walk, hopefully a lot of people can walk around their neighborhood, even if they do still live in, you know, a detached house in a suburb. And if you can walk around your neighborhood and there's something to walk and see and it feels safe, then that could be, you know, a really great boost to your quality of life, even if you don't live downtown in a city where you can walk to everything, because that's just not going to happen for the majority of Canadians and Americans.
1: Yes, and I love the idea of the 15-minute city where your essentials are within a 15-minute walk, but even that doesn't account for what you're saying, that spontaneous interactions, which are so important, but they are hard to, you know, you can't guarantee like that these interactions are going to happen. And
0: absolutely.
1: It's just, it's hard to nail down. And I watched a video that said, you don't miss your trip to Disney World. You just miss being in a, you miss having a walkable city.
0: I mean, that is funny. Like, because we have, for some people, not everyone, we have moments in our life where it was all there. So like when people go to Disney, Disney is like, it's a new urbanist neighborhood. It's like a walkable, it's famously a very planned, hyper planned. And a lot of people who have the opportunity to spend time at a university for their undergrad, you know, that undergrad life is spontaneous. Like, I mean, I've spent my entire life on it at universities, but that element of spontaneity, it exists on campus. When you walk to Meal Hall, or if you just walk across to your course, or you're taking, and you're more likely to join an intramural team or whatever else. There's a lot of life, and then I've met people who talk to me, because I never left university essentially, who that's such a high point of their life in terms of lifestyle. Not only because they had to be friends for life or all these other things that go with it, but just that day-to-day mundane, they actually missed that. They're like, life was, it was simple. And yeah, you might just run into someone and you might have conversation. And it's because if you lived on a campus or near a campus, it was all there. And it had to do with walking. It had a lot to do with walking. And which is really kind of amazing. And so we can build things like it. And that's one of the attractions for some people for who live in kind of in more gated communities where they go down to Florida, is that whether it's your golf cart or walking, you get an element of this campus feel again. And there's good and bad about that for different people, but there's that element of walking. It's just, that's where human life happens, is when you're walking. And that gives you all these opportunities for all that kind of, like I said, that mess and that beauty in the world. And Jane Jacobs famously called it the sidewalk ballet. So the idea that, you know, that she talked about Greenwich, but the sidewalk ballet of people kind of interweaving and in, you know, back and forth, and there's movement and there's life happening when you're in a place that's walkable.
1: I would agree with that, and I really like that. I like how that's put. So another thing I wanted to talk about is, because you mentioned in the book that play is siloed by age, and we kind of spoke about this already. But what are the benefits of intergenerational play that you've seen?
0: Yeah, so I mean, intergenerational play can be really amazing. And I do think that there is room for a more critical view when we talk about intergenerational play. I think I can start with the positives, because people ask me about it. I actually get a lot.
1: I know, I just said the benefits, but I want to hear it all, truly.
0: Well, I think that's it's funny. People are like, why isn't this book about it? Like, people ask me all the time, every single talk I give, why isn't this why not intergenerational play? And my starting response is just that I think, one, there's value in just focusing on one part of life, and that's not a problem. And there's lots of people doing intergenerational play work, and it can be absolutely amazing. We can think about it as, we don't, you know, there's so much to learn from each other as a starting point. And this can be intergenerational as well, from someone 75 to 85, from someone 4 versus someone 7. Like when we spend time with people who are a different life stage than us, it's beneficial. Like, we know this, we learn more, we can become more empathetic, We can become wiser about life, and we can learn. And it's not just one, it's both directions. Both of us learn. So, you know, if I spend time with people in their 70s or people in their teens, I learn from both of them, and I can also impart my own wisdom or lived experiences. And so we just learn more, and there's something about age and life course that allows that. We can also complement each other is part of it often. So the usual example would be like a younger person can teach like tech skills to an older person. I would argue that could often go both ways. There are plenty of extremely tech savvy people who are, you know, 40 and above and also 70 and above. I've met some amazing people and it's not something that just happens. But that's how often how it's framed. A young person can help an old person with their like set up their email, and an old person can impart wisdom to a young person. And I say that somewhat like facetiously, but that can definitely be true. There's no question about that whatsoever. But there's so much more that can happen in that conversation than just exchanging that. You know, I was alive in the, you know, when Woodstock was on, and I know all about Bad Bunny. Like, there's more that can happen than just that exchange. But that is also an interesting piece of it. So I think it can be really powerful. And what it can unlock is also interesting in terms of permission. What an older person feels permitted to do is different when there's a younger person around. I kind of joke, my father-in-law is quite stoic. He stands very tall, has a nice firm mustache. And maybe here's that's my description of him. But I kind of joke, he only turns into a pony when my daughter's around. I said, it's just me and him. He's never a pony. And I don't understand why. That's a perfectly reasonable thing to do. Which if you ever knew him, it's particularly funny for this gentleman. But that is something that it changes what we think we're allowed to do. So that's the positive part. I think that can be very good. And then that can bring out the physical and the social and the mental, all that can come with the creativity. You allow yourself to finger paint or whatever it might be. There's a lot of things, the beautiful things that can happen there. The part that I think we need to add to the conversation is that it's often viewed as just this like perfect unity that both people are benefiting. But in reality, really the framing is about extraction of labor. So, which can be okay too, but I think we just need to recognize it for what it is. Someone's like, oh, intergenerational play. And the grandparent's going to look after the child. It's like, well, they're not playing. They're just like on the bench watching because like you had something else to do. So it can be about extraction of labor, and we can think about it differently. And there are plenty of people, older people that I've met who do not want to do that. So like if we position it as, you know, altruistically good, then it makes them feel guilty for being like, well, I don't really want to go play in a sandbox. I want to like, you know, go drink whiskey and play poker or whatever it might be. Like, I don't know. Like, and so I think just having that bit where like people, you know, it's not everything for everyone. And if someone agrees to look after your child and they play together, that's not a problem, but it shouldn't be positioned always as that, oh, this is going to be this amazing playful experience when really you're just trying to ask for some, you know, some free childcare. And so I think just like adding that nuance to it helps really celebrate the great parts of it. And recognize the other pieces that are happening in terms of relationships and when we're thinking about what the role is happening. And that goes into the challenges of later life and the challenges of childcare and all these other issues that are stemming from it. But I think adding that kind of lens in of like, what are we really promoting and what are we talking about? Sometimes it's play and sometimes it's labor.
1: Thank you for making that distinction. And there is nothing wrong with siloed having a, you know, a 55 plus only area where people are free to play. It's not always, it doesn't have to be. Like even where I work, there's also I work in a 55 plus center, but there's also a daycare and the kids walk by and it's great. Everyone says hi to them, but they wanted to also perform. And the seniors were trying to play Mahjong. They were busy doing other, like playing card games and the kids were performing and it was kind of like, okay, like we don't really, it didn't go as well as I think the daycare thought that it was going to be.
0: And like, I agree. It's like, it's good to try. And it's, I think the ideas, like the ideals are important. The values are important, but it's also just, it's okay. Everything doesn't need to be for everyone. And that's one thing I think bringing it back to kind of design and public space and planning, we really have in Canada in particular, but in the global North, I guess, this desire that things can be everything for everyone. And my standpoint, when we think about design and we're designing for like, if we're designing a new public space, we want this to be, you know, everything we want to be available for all ages, all abilities, all whatever, like everything, every culture, every whatever. And I think a little bit of honesty is needed there. It's just not possible, or it's not probable at the very least. Anytime you design for everyone, there's someone excluded. It's just that's our society still. And I think we can get around that. But I think this idea, especially if it's a group of like-minded people with similar educations and similar backgrounds, what they think is for everyone likely isn't for everyone, because they're bringing their own life to it and their own positionality. And I think that starting at that point makes it more likely to make something that could be more inclusive. But I think sometimes when I read some documents and see plans, or this isn't just for planning, it's just policy in general, it's just like, well, it's not everyone's going to feel comfortable everywhere. And that's not necessarily a bad thing either. It's just about recognizing it and thinking about, okay, well, who's going to feel comfortable and why? How do we go about that? That's a conversation that needs to be had a little bit more. And it doesn't mean we shouldn't have these lofty ideals that we can, you know, make these like unicorns of places that are perfect for everyone and everyone's going to feel included. But just there are some things, the part of that Venn diagram, the middle is pretty small and hard to achieve.
1: Yeah, I think it's important to acknowledge that. And then even just to add one more thing, like for the intergenerational, because just from personal experience, when you're younger, sometimes you can be a bit more self-conscious, and seeing older adults be silly and take risks, try something new, I think that's amazing.
0: Oh, it's aspirational for sure. Yeah. I think it's great to see, and for all ages, right? I think it can work, but that part of being inspired, I think it is really important. And like this, I see all the time, now that I'm in this work, I get to go places and I get to think every single day about how I want to age, how I want my child to age, how I want my parents to age. And so like, I think it's really important. And the work we're doing now post book is really about this life course view of aging and play. And so we tend to delay thinking about late life as much as possible. We don't want to even think about it, because that means eventual death, and that means like our society is not good at this. But if we start thinking about it now, about like what we want to do at different stages of life and what we want to maintain and what we want to try and have our, you know, all this type of mentality, and we think about our life across the life course and our activities and our play and our relationship, I think that's an incredibly healthy perspective to take on. It can be challenging. But I mean, I get it all the time. I mean, because of the work I do, I'm like, man, if I'm 85 and I'm doing that with my friends, and like, and I just get to see all these examples, and it's really inspiring to stretch your imagination of what's possible, and seeing it in person and witnessing it is something that, you know, it has such an impact. So we've worked a lot in Brazil. It didn't come into the book, but we've been working for 4 years now in Brazil with the International Play Association down there in community centers. And so I've been sending students regularly, grads. This isn't suggesting that people aren't playing. This isn't suggesting people should play in a certain way. It's really pointing at something that already exists and saying that it has a lot more value than we're currently giving it. And we should be talking about it and celebrating it.
1: So based on what you've learned, what is your prescription for play? The dosage, the frequency, what's your advice for people?
0: My professional and personal opinion, the professional is, I think, just taking that moment to try to see the world a little bit differently and question why shouldn't I do this thing? And sometimes there's very good reasons, but asking that question is the starting point. If you feel the slightest tingle in you to join in something, even if it's this, like, try to look for it and then be like, wait, why or why not? Should I? And we all have it. I was at like a children's playground birthday party on the weekend, and there was a really nice slide, as you know from the book, I like a good slide, and it definitely wasn't for anyone but like children, but I looked around, there was no specific signage, I didn't know the other parents that well, and I really wasn't sure, but like I write in the book, this is also a very fast looking slide, and so I first asked my daughter, she wanted to go on it with me, and she wasn't particularly keen, and you had to climb through like this jungle gym to get there. Anyway, as you can probably guess, I went down the slide, and it was very fast, and I got a bruise on my knee, but it was that tingle, and I think in the past, even for me, I would have definitely been like, this is not appropriate, I would have assumed it, and had it not been appropriate or not safe, I wouldn't have done it. But it was empty at the time. The kids were eating their cake. But I questioned it. I think that's what people can do. They start saying, like, you know, should I do this or should I not? Or just looking for it. Is there a little tingle that you're excited about something? So I think that's the starting point. And then it can grow from there. You know, you start to see the world a little bit differently. It's like, you know, when you have a hammer, the world all looks like nails. So when you have a play view, you start seeing it everywhere. And then my personal opinion is that, like, we should all, I mean, for me, I want to play as much as possible all the time. And that often isn't about being silly. I'm not the silliest person in the world, but I'm very joyful and positive and optimistic. And so I try to make, like, my lab, my work here. We do a lot of, like, we work hard, we work very seriously, but I want to embed play and joy to every single moment of my day as much as possible.

0: And that can be from marking to reviewing things to like, even if I can make my taxes more fun when I do them. And it can be like, honestly, like every single thing I look for in my life to be like, is there a way to make this more enjoyable and joyful? And then like, and then because of that, you know, I'm less tired. I have more energy for more things. And so, it doesn't always work, obviously, and there's things that aren't going to be, but it's amazing where the unexpected pieces can happen. And so like, I'll give you two short last examples that are unexpected. I think it's helpful. So when my grandmother's, when she passed away, a group of us who were there were able to be like at the hospital at the time where it was going to happen. And we were all kind of solemn and we were being very respectful. And then it was like taking a little bit longer than we thought, because we were cold any minute now. And then we started like, oh, let's tell some stories. And then we didn't realize it, but we were like kind of joyfully teasing things about my grandmother. And we were like, we were all laughing so hard in the hospital. And then the nurse had to come over and be like, she's gone. And so like the moment it happened, she had people around who loved her, who were kind of like laughing hysterically in a hospital, which seems inappropriate, but actually it was like for a grief process and for everything. And I was like, if that was me, I mean, that's like, what a way to go. And so it can be in unexpected times, and it can be, you know, when there's complex emotions. And I think if we can look at it through and find that bit of positivity, it brings people together. Even sad things can, you know, you can have, it can be complicated. And I think that that's what, you know, whether it's hard work or it's an uncomfortable travel. And so my second example, very quickly, I was just in Macau with a friend. We're doing work in Hong Kong, and a friend of mine, we went over, we took the ferry over. He was kind of giving me a tour around some urbanism things. And he left his phone in the cab, and he felt terrible because we were only going to be there for a couple hours. And instead of it being the, you know, this horrible thing, because they had all the stuff on it, whatever else, and it was in the cab, so we couldn't even call it. We could see it going around the city, but we couldn't go find it. Anyway, it became, I was in Hong Kong for 2 weeks. That afternoon was probably the highlight of my entire trip, because they ended up getting, we were near a casino, we got security footage to find the license plate of the cab. The police got involved to be able to call the cab company, but ended up being an independent driver, so we couldn't contact them. So we had to get their information from the records to call them. The whole time we could track it on his like Find My iPhone. And we had a group of like concierges and people working until there was a whole bunch of us looking at the phone, trying to contact it. And it took about 2 hours. And then when the cab finally rolled in, we all like hugged and cheered. And the cab driver was so confused about returning the phone. But it ended up honestly being like, so it turned something that would have been really awkward for someone who's hosting people and not fun, to honestly probably the highlight of my entire trip was this lost phone. We were like hugging police officers who are part of it, the security camera people and everything. So it's just like, it's amazing where you can find it when you really look for it. And it's not everywhere, but I think that's two things very relatively recent to me, where it's like, I didn't even expect something fun to happen. And it's like, you never know.
1: Oh yeah, you were like little detectives, and both.
0: I was amazing, yeah.
1: Both of those examples just show it's important to keep your sense of humor during hard things.
0: Absolutely.
1: Very important. Okay, so my last question, and just a short answer. Yeah, I have a feeling you're going to evade this, but what is your favorite way to play?
0: I love the process of creation. That is my favorite thing, without any expectation. I love, so whether it's like woodworking or cooking or making music or writing, that feeling of building something, I absolutely love it. And I love having a product at the end, which is convenient as an academic who needs to publish all the time.
1: Oh, yeah.
0: I love that feeling. And whether it's like a drawing or anything else, Play-Doh, that feeling of being like, magnetized, but like if you finish something and then you can stop back and look at it, even if it's temporary, but that feeling of creating something, especially when there's unknown elements, like, you know, for my wife said there's no food left in the house, and I was like, oh, let's see about that.
1: Challenge accepted.
0: Exactly. And then if you make something like even decent out of it, let alone like it forces you to be creative, but that feeling of creating something from nothing is something I find like incredibly satisfying, especially in things that I'm not particularly good at, so there's less pressure on myself. I find that to be my probably purest form of when I'm just like in the flow state, in the moment, and wanting to like, yeah, just in it. And just like everything else slips away a little bit. I love like project based. I like, even if it's a mini thing, I love it so much.
1: That's awesome. Well, thank, oh.
0: Or I was like, what about you?
1: Well, you know, I'm pretty sporty, so I guess I should have thought of an answer for this too.
0: I do that,
1: but
0: I've
1: like, right now I'm learning how to play tennis, so I'm not very good, but I love it. And I'm taking lessons, so I really, really like that, and I love playing with new people and doing different drills and stuff. That I counts, right?
0: Yeah, absolutely.
1: Okay.
0: One thing that I mean, I played a lot of tennis growing up, and I love is that you get an audible. You know, when the racket hits right and you hear the right ping, it's different than when it doesn't hit. It feels, and you know before it even goes, you're like that. And it's a full body sensation of a good shot. And it is incredibly satisfying, especially if it doesn't happen too often. And you're like, oh, that was good. It's, I feel like, again, you get a second where you're like released from the world because you feel that contact. There's something physical happening. It's your whole body. It is very satisfying for sure.
1: No, I love it. And when I'm just playing with friends, because I love watching tennis too, I'll be like, yeah. Okay, I'm Sabalenka. Like,
0: of course, yeah. I mean, there's a lot of role playing involved in that.
1: Yeah.
0: It was the finals at the French Open, yeah.
1: Exactly. Well, yeah, thank you so much for joining me. This was so interesting. I enjoyed our conversation. I really enjoyed the book. And yeah, I'm really grateful for your time. Thank you.
0: It was a real joy. Thank you so much.
1: That was my conversation with Dr. Maxwell Hart. We discussed his book, Aging Playfully, Reimagining the Possibilities of Age-Friendly Community Planning. Thank you so much for listening to this episode of Talking Aging on Vancouver Co-op Radio, 100.5 FM or coopradio.org. Talking Aging airs on Co-op Radio the first Saturday of the month. 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I mean, I would love to go to this camp. 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

0: thinking someday, baby, when we're back around.
1: Welcome to Hope Dialogue. I'm Don Schaefer. Poverty is often discussed in numbers, income levels, affordability indexes, housing statistics. But beneath those numbers are human beings navigating impossible choices: food or rent, medication or transportation, dignity or survival. Today's guest is Chantel Spicer, campaign manager with the BC Poverty Reduction Coalition, a province-wide coalition working towards systemic solutions to poverty, housing insecurity, affordability, food access, and inequality. Chantel brings years of grassroots organizing experience at the intersections of Indigenous sovereignty, anti-violence work, workers' rights, education, and social justice, alongside academic work in anthropology focused on Indigenous-centered approaches to land and stewardship. In this conversation, we ask, what creates poverty? Why does it persist in wealthy societies? And what happens to communities when inequality becomes normalized? And what would hope, real structural hope, actually look like? I don't know where to start. I now have more questions. I've been on your website looking at all the work you do. So anyways, it's nice to meet you. I'm sorry I'm not there in person. I'm sure the city is crazy this morning.
2: It is.
1: So how are you?
2: I'm all right. We were just talking about the impact of the World Cup on the downtown area on the way in. Just so many cops and lots of traffic everywhere.
1: So unpack that. What's going on?
2: Well, like professionally, we've been working on the World Cup file for 2 years. It's been in my file about why it is that we're spending over $1 billion being a host city for the World Cup. So we've put out a lot of statements, like worked with our members about why is the social safety net not being prioritized. But now that it's here, personally, it's just very unsettling seeing the number of police downtown, just hearing from folks who do police oversight work in the neighborhood about all of the displacement that's happening, you know, kind of seeing in the neighborhood, like on the block, just there are so many less folks around, and just like wondering where folks are like finding respite or where they're being pushed to by police. And yeah, just seeing the different stages of disruption, levels of disruption, is personally very upsetting. And as a non-sports fan, especially, it's.
1: Yeah, I'll bet. You know, yeah. I live on Bowen Island, and you know, I'm very purposeful about not coming downtown.
2: Mm-hmm.
1: And maybe that's not good. Maybe that's, you know, maybe I need to walk the streets and be in it to feel it. I usually start an interview by asking you to introduce yourself,
2: mm-hmm.
1: and tell us a little bit about you, your work, and what you do and why you do it.
2: Yeah, so my name is Chantel. I am currently the co-director of the BC Poverty Reduction Coalition, which is a group of about 70 organizations and grassroots collectives from across the province who come together to work towards a policy solution to poverty. And our coalition spans membership across labor, student groups, climate justice advocates, housing advocates. We take an intersectional approach to this because poverty is an intersectional issue that affects people across their lives through many different structures, government structures, social service structures. We've been around for about 18 years. And I started with the Poverty Reduction Coalition as the campaign manager, building campaigns for the 2024 BC election, provincial election, for BC election, provincial

0: different tactics and different strategies to do public education about poverty, who experiences poverty, different tactics for how it is that we make change at every level of decision makers, you know, across like society, the legal front, the government front. And we really do require that whole spectrum of tactics and strategies for change making. And it's really good to learn from folks about like what's worked in the past, what they're doing right now, and what they feel is working. It provides us the opportunity to share about challenges and how to overcome them. So yeah, it's really like a great community of practice in change making that provides, you know, the spectrum of ways that change needs to happen right now.
1: So how do you build consensus?
0: Slowly. That's why we've been an organization for so long, is because, you know, it really does take a lot of time to build those relationships and learn people's values, how they express them through the work, that kind of thing. So it is slow. In 2018, we built the basis of Unity Together. The membership of the organization came together to build kind of our values and strategies for change, like our systems change analysis. And we have adapted that over time, but it's really that basis of Unity that provides us the foundation for how it is we work together and the change that we want to see for the province. And we also have our Blueprint for Justice, which is our policy platform that provides the full list of all the different policy areas that we worked in, that we work in. And so that provides us a really good foundation for being able to respond quickly as policy windows open or as there's announcements made, that we've in some cases already come to that consensus multiple times that's the direction that we need to go in. So as an organization, we're able to respond very quickly to that. And then in other cases, it's around, you know, ongoing coalition education through our meetings, through the relationships that we have with individual organizations within our membership and within our, you know, kind of network of external partners as well. So yeah, it really depends on the issue or the decision that needs to be made about how we come to consensus.
1: Interesting and challenging. I was on your website this morning, so I was looking at the Basis for Unity and the Blueprint for Justice. So anybody that wants to learn more about those can go to your website. But I was struck by the amount of information on the website, but in particular, I want to say what looks like news stories, but key issues like low-income transit pass, economic justice for families, school, food programs, BC nonprofits are in crisis. Can you talk about what are you trying to convey? What are the stories or the key themes that you're trying to make us aware of?
0: Yeah, great question, Don. So yeah, we do work across a lot of issues, that's for sure. I think the main point that we're often trying to convey in any of our communications is that there are policy solutions to poverty and that this is not a personal issue, that someone is experiencing poverty because of personal choices that they've made, but because of structural challenges, barriers, or decisions through investment or legislation or legal systems that put people into poverty, sometimes legislated deep poverty, and that there are across the systems a spectrum of decisions that have been made or could be made to change the reality that people and sometimes whole communities of people are experiencing. We always try through our communications to show different policy directions that the government could be going in to make those changes. That it's not just the Ministry of Social Development and Poverty Reduction that is

0: responsible for those, but it's also transportation, it's also housing, it's also food security. So just showcasing the decisions and also the ways that the issue of poverty, the lived experience of poverty, touches people's lives.
1: Am I mistaken, or did I read that you have a background in anthropology?
0: I do.
1: Can you connect the dots for me? Anthropology and poverty reduction.
0: Yeah, absolutely. Anthropology has a lot of different angles, that's for sure. And through my study of anthropology, I actually focused on the anthropology of policy. So thinking about what policy does in the world or doesn't do in the world. When I was in post-secondary, I did a lot of work on anti-gender-based violence in post-secondary institutions and was on the committee that wrote the first anti-gender-based violence policy for my university, which was Vancouver Island University, and was a student advocate about how it is that we can address gender-based violence from an intersectional way and create structures and processes that both have education, prevention, but also support for survivors. I got really into, through that work, understanding what policy is, what policy does, what the barriers are, who gets left out in policy, that kind of thing. And then when I did my master's degree in anthropology, it was looking at co-management agreements between Indigenous peoples and parks structures, specifically BC Parks. So thinking about what the structure of co-management means to Indigenous nations that have them, what they mean to the landscape, what they mean to BC Parks, what that structure does, doesn't do. When I graduated, I wanted to keep doing policy work. From my background in student advocacy, I'd done a lot of, lobbying, political work, campaign building, that kind of thing. So, and I care about the well-being of our communities. So when the opportunity came up to work for the BC Poverty Reduction Coalition, I took it.
1: That's great. Thank you. The reason I asked the question is that Jonathan Eaton has become a friend, and he's the director of one of the emergency preparedness programs at UBC. Mm-hmm. He's doing his postdoc there, and his background is anthropology. And I was trying to make the connection, anthropology, emergency preparedness. Where's that connection? But like your story, it's a deeply embedded human characteristic that works with everything.
0: Yeah, I mean, anthropology is the study of culture. Policies come from a culture. They have impacts on culture. So it made sense to me, and always happy to explain how it is that works in the world.
1: So when you hear the word poverty, what do you see that many people miss?
0: I mean, getting back to what I was talking about earlier, I think a lot of people miss that it is a structural issue, that it is a government decision, that it's not a personal problem. I think, over the last few years, we've seen a real turn toward, once again, the criminalization of poverty, people who are experiencing some of the worst expressions of poverty and government decisions. After, decades of public education, like widespread public education about, how poverty happens, who it happens to, and why, that felt like progress in the 2010s. It feels like in the last few years, it's been a real backtrack of that work that had been done towards, once again, the criminalization of people who experience poverty, particularly people who use drugs. And that no one is in poverty because of a personal choice. They're not in poverty because that's the life that they want to live. People are in poverty because of structural issues because of lack of affordable housing, including, you know, shelter rate housing, deeply affordable housing. People are in poverty because wages haven't gone up. There are so many people in working poverty. People are in poverty because of leaving violent homes. You know, a lot of folks who are leaving domestic violence are often, like, it's the choice between staying in a violent home and living a life of poverty. So a wide range of people experience poverty, different forms of poverty, because of government decisions. And I had definitely thought that we were past having to have these conversations, but it seems like that is something that continues to be missed in the conversation around poverty, is the role that all levels of government have in creating poverty and in ending poverty. So I would say that would be the number one thing that we are dealing with right now is you know, building the society, rebuilding the societal understanding that in a province and country as rich as Canada, that governments could be making different decisions that lift people out of poverty.
1: Yeah, I'm really glad you unpacked that, because you had said earlier that people are legislated into poverty, and I was trying to understand that better. BC didn't have a poverty reduction strategy until the coalition helped it form, I think I've got this right, Together BC in 2019?
0: 2018, yeah, was the release of the first poverty reduction strategy for the province. And we were the last province to have one.
1: Why is that?
0: You know, looking at the government of the day, you know, that was like a turning point where we were coming out of, you know, I think a decades long stretch of BC Liberal influence in the government. And it was really the change in government. I mean, I'm sure that this is not the only reason that we were the last province to have a poverty reduction strategy, but I'm sure that it had some influence that we got our first poverty reduction strategy when we had a change in government in 2018. So yeah, it's a bit hard to say exactly what all of the influences were, but I would say that would probably have a big influence in why that was. But as the BC Poverty Reduction Coalition had been working for 5 or 6 years together to build kind of a consensus around what was needed to be in that poverty reduction strategy, that first one, as a new government came into being, we were pretty poised at that time to take part in that work.
1: I guess what strikes me is that it just seems like 2019 is not that long ago for a province to develop a social conscience. I'm struck that it didn't happen 100 years ago. Is there a country that's doing or a state that's doing good work?
0: Yeah, I mean, I think that it really depends on the specific issue. Like, there are some places that I could point to and say they're doing a really great job in housing, or they're doing a really great job in healthcare. But I would say anywhere that has a priority in housing first, which a lot of the Nordic countries have, where they run like a very focused housing first kind of approach to poverty and people being unhoused, to provide, you know, like countrywide, to provide housing and then the related wraparound supports to ensure that folks are connected to the things that they need, that they feel a sense of belonging, are great places that we can point to as examples. Anywhere where we have, you know, fully socialized healthcare is another great example of that. So in Canada, you know, we have socialized healthcare in terms of access to doctors, but we don't have fully socialized healthcare when it comes to medication, dentistry, eye care, these kinds of things. So where you have examples of a fully socialized healthcare system where folks are not going bankrupt on medication, where folks are not, you know, having to spend so much money on mobility needs, these kinds of things, you know, in home caretaking, That's a good example. Places that have socialized post-secondary education, like most of Europe has, where students are actually paid or supported in accessing post-secondary education, which results in better job security, a more educated population is shown, like across all forms of like most studies, that the more educated your population is, the more well-being you have in community, both economically as well as personally. Anywhere that has socialized transit, where people are able to have transit, mobility freedom to get around to where they need to go. So, you know, across the spectrum of the things that people need to live a good life, to have access to different parts of their life, are things that we generally point to. So considering, you know, what are the universal basic services, the essential needs that people have, and then what governments are providing those. And there's no one government that's providing them across the board. So it's kind of, you know, it's like making a quilt where we're able to say, like, through these different places, we can see the positive impacts that this has on communities and on whole countries or whole cities.
1: So where do you start? Where do you start? What's a day look like?
0: For me, or where do we start in addressing poverty in the province?
1: What's a day look like for you and the organization?
0: That is very dependent on the day, I would say. A general day right now. So I am right now working on a project to review the 2020 Universal Basic Income Expert Panel recommendations. So that was a set of 65 recommendations put forward to the government by a panel that they convened to decide whether the province should have basic income, which they did not recommend, but instead put forward 65 ways that the government could change the social safety net to be more just, more accessible, to fill in some of the gaps that existed within the social safety net at that time. So that's the project that I'm working on right now. So honestly, a lot of my days at the moment are spent researching, talking as I can with government officials, elected officials, as well as ministry staff about changes that have been made, where those priority areas were, how they see the impact of those changes within their programs and services. And then also talking to a lot of our members who work in different areas of the social safety net to see what the government could be doing better. If there were recommendations from the expert panel in their areas of work where change has been made, where there's been progress made towards that recommendation, what the impact has been in communities that they serve in their day-to-day work. So it's both like paper research and then also research through talking with our membership and community partners about what that looks like on the ground. So on that file, that's a lot of my day. We also have recently put out a small campaign about how the province needs to reinstate vacancy control in the province to protect the little bit of affordability that might exist in the city, and to, you know, regulate rents going up across the province for renters. So we worked with our partners at TRAC with that. So, been in lots of communication with them. So, yeah, a lot of the day-to-day work of the province, of the BC Poverty Reduction Coalition, is, for me, at least a mixture of research, policy research, and then a lot of relationship building, talking to folks about where their priorities are, that kind of thing. And then also, you know, figuring out with our team and with our membership about how it is that we communicate those things then out into the world. So it never stays internal to us. It's how do we put this out in the world to make change? So figuring out, you know, having a lot of conversations about what messaging is working, what messaging are we having challenges with? Like, what do we need to say about this issue at this time? So it's a lot of that.
1: Let's take a short break and come back.
2: Central City Foundation believes change can happen in our inner city. 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
1: Welcome back to Central City Foundation's Hope Dialogue. I was looking at your website earlier, and I was struck by a couple of the videos that I watched and some of the comments, like the organization is eyes on the ground or takes an upstream approach to poverty. I think speaks very well to what you just described as the work you do. How do you measure success?
0: I think it's a few fronts, Don. So when we were doing the campaign for the BC provincial election in 2024, one of the strategies that we decided to use was a lot of public outreach through tabling at community events across the province. So farmers markets, you know, festivals, car free days here in the city, setting up tables at our member locations where folks are accessing public services on a day-to-day basis. So really like getting out on the ground and talking to people about what the priorities were in the provincial election, what we saw them as being, what they saw them as being, and encouraging folks to engage in democracy. So for that campaign, we ran kind of a three-pronged approach. So raising the rates of social assistance, so income assistance and PWD, to lift people out of deep legislated poverty, having affordable, accessible, and dignified transit, and then bringing housing as a human right legislation to the province, home to the province from the national level. And when we went out with that into the public, we weren't sure how some of that stuff was going to land. Some of it we've been saying for years and years, you know, raising the rates is kind of like the bread and butter of the organization in terms of deep poverty. Folks need, you know, transit. And we heard from a lot of folks about the experiences that they had with transit. But yeah, we weren't sure how it was going to land. Our membership agreed that these were priority issues, but how that lands with people is a different thing. But once we were out there talking to people, we felt at that time like folks were really on board with what we were saying. So hearing from the public that these are their priorities as well and things that they wanted to see the government prioritizing and investing in feels really good. So, you know, outside of our bubble of social media, which we know exists, like hearing just from folks on the ground that these are the values of people in British Columbia as well, feels like success. You know, we've also had legislation changes recently that are markers of success. So our partners at Disability Alliance BC, along with us at the Poverty Reduction Coalition, have advocated for a number of years for removing the spousal cap for PWD. So if you're in a couple and you're both on persons with disability benefits, you weren't able to receive both benefits. It's actually kind of like clawed back if you're a couple with disabilities receiving PWD. So in December of last year, we saw that partially lifted, which feels like a success. You know, that impacts thousands of families across the province in having a more equitable approach to PWD. So yeah, I think there's like the societal success when you feel like the public is on your side, that there is that public willingness, public interest in changing the realities that people have in their day-to-day lives. And then there's also the like government side where you actually see like the steps towards that happening. And on such a, you know, long-term issue as poverty reduction, you know, it's not going to be solved overnight, no matter what change the government makes, that it is because it's intersectional, it is going to take a while. We really have to measure success in a different way over a different time scale. And that's just the reality of the work, honestly.
1: You know, I was struck by your comment earlier about FIFA and how you were working on it 2 years ago, anticipating what might happen. When you were walking the streets this morning, seeing your worst, I can't say nightmare, but seeing what you anticipated happening mm-hmm. in front of your eyes, that's not an outcome that you had hoped for or that we want to see. You're doing everything you can to change the outcome by reducing poverty mm-hmm. with the things you do today. So it's got to be frustrating.
0: It is. You know, we did a lot of work on that file with the World Cup around protecting people's human rights during the World Cup. So trying to minimize displacement, such as what we saw during the 2010 Vancouver Olympics, such wide-scale displacement in the neighborhood of the downtown east side in Chinatown. You know, this is the first World Cup that has an alleged requirement to have a human rights plan for each of the host cities. So we did a lot of work, particularly in that file. And I will say, like, once we got to about February, so we're like a couple months out from the World Cup, it really, although we didn't abandon the file of, you know, advocating with the Vancouver Host City Committee to have a meaningful, actionable human rights plan, we really started to turn towards how is community going to support folks who rely on public spaces for survival and work. So I will say it has been very meaningful and I would say like a success to see the ways that not just not-for-profit organizations, but grassroots collectives and just people, just like individual people show up to make sure that unhoused folks, folks who rely on public spaces, that as minimal amount of harm comes to them through street sweeps, police surveillance, tourist interactions happens during the World Cup. So, yeah, it's been definitely a learning experience and I think hopeful to see the way that community steps up when governments choose not to act.
1: We often speak about poverty as an individual failure rather than a systems issue. Mm-hmm. And yet, in one of the richest provinces, in one of the richest countries, poverty remains entrenched.
0: Mm-hmm.
1: Why?
0: That's a question that we ask all the time. You know, especially when we have a government at multiple levels of government that say, you know, that they care about people, that they care about communities, that they're, you know, that everybody deserves a life of dignity. Why do we continue? And when we're in meetings with government officials, when they acknowledge that there is a problem, you know, that they know that rates are low, but because of fiscal situations, there's no budget to raise rates. You know, when you have government officials acknowledging the problem, why, like, what is the barrier to then making change? I would say like the issue of solving poverty generally, that the reason why is a complicated intersectional one. You asked the question earlier, Dawn, like, where do we start in addressing poverty? And across the board, you know, academics and anti-poverty advocates say that ensuring access to housing is often a first step for getting people out of poverty. Using that as an example, you know, as we advocate for more affordable shelter rate or supportive housing in the province, we come up against, you know, saying, oh, well, we can't build those because the housing that we're building is reliant on, you know, market rate housing, on development. So it's the government choosing to rely on private sector market rate housing to solve the housing crisis rather than stepping up to build social housing that the government owns. And that we've actually seen the government, you know, quote unquote, repace building more housing with a $1.4 billion cut to capital housing. We're seeing them make choices that are benefiting often development of some kind over the well-being of communities, whether that's, you know, relying on the private market for housing, whether it's, you know, choosing natural resource extraction, you know, the idea of this, these nation building projects often to negatively impact or disinvest in community. I personally struggle to understand why it is these decisions continue to be made decade after decade after decade. With, you know, as we were speaking about before, you know, with my background in anthropology, it's a bit hard to wrap my head around, like, how are people within government making these decisions that impact their fellow British Columbians. I think it comes down to folks who make these decisions come from a culture that prioritizes capitalism, that prioritizes, you know, that is deeply rooted in colonization. It's hard for government officials and oftentimes for people to think outside of these boxes of what has been done in the past, maintaining the status quo. It's really hard to move away from that cultural embedding, that kind of entrenchment, to move towards different ideas, even when some of them are right in our faces, like we talked about earlier. You know, we have other places that we can look to as examples of changes that have been made that positively impact people, communities, and whole countries economically and personally. It really is oftentimes, I think, just being so entrenched in these cultural ideas that come along with capitalism and colonization that keeps people from making decisions that lift people out of poverty.
1: I struggle with the question. You know, I could go through the list of unresolved issues, whether it's climate change, mm-hmm. reconciliation, dozens, maybe hundreds of social justice issues. And yet, you know, we still use oil and gas. We still, capitalism is very much alive and well, and human rights are always set aside. You know, I'm incredibly grateful for the work that you do and your colleagues do, for everyone in the coalition, because it's hard to get up every day and mm-hmm. and do the work that you're doing, and your frustration with, you weren't frustrated when you talked about working on FIFA 2 years ago, anticipating what might happen, watching it happen in real time, and yet here you are and you're still going. So we're incredibly fortunate that you and your team are doing the work. So thank you.
0: Oh, yeah. I mean, honestly, I feel like so many of our members are out there on the ground with folks who are experiencing just a range of harms due to poverty and government decision. And our job is to, you know, uplift their good work and kind of bring the work across the province together. So grateful definitely to our members for the work that they're doing.
1: So what keeps you up at night?
0: Good question. I mean, lots of things keep me up at night at this point. Working at the corner of Main and Hastings, because our office is just at 312 Main. So every time that I go into the office, I'm seeing hundreds of people. I mean, there's 2,700 people who are experiencing being unhoused in Vancouver, which is probably an undercount. But in my daily commute, I'm seeing hundreds of people who are experiencing the harms, the violence of living in poverty through, you know, over-surveillance, over-policing, under-protection, you know, the human impact of these decisions of the police, of criminalization of poverty, that I think is the umbrella issue that keeps me up at night. And feeling, yeah, it can be hard at 3 a.m. when I wake up in a cold sweat about things to feel like there's just not enough that you can do in the course of a day at a not-for-profit to have the impact that's required to make the change that's required. And yeah, I think another thing that keeps me up at night is oftentimes the frustration of hearing and seeing all levels of government, you know, provide a laundry list of the things that they're doing right now to address poverty, but how none of those things are systemic changes. It's oftentimes, you know, symbolic changes or like incremental things like providing a tax rebate at the federal level, or, you know, raising the social assistance rates $50, like just not being able to understand how the government has such a disconnect between the change that needs to be made. Like, how do we actually make the foundational systemic changes? Like, how are they sleeping at night knowing that, well, I'm awake at 3 a.m. How are they sleeping at night knowing that the changes that they have within their power to make are not being made?
1: We need to take a short break and we'll come back after this.
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1: Welcome back to Central City Foundation's Hope Dialogue. So what conversations around poverty need to happen that currently aren't happening?
0: I mean, we definitely need to move away from the idea that people who experience poverty and people who experience being unhoused are criminals and dangerous. I thought that we were so far beyond that conversation until a few years ago, but we definitely need to move away from the criminalization of poverty. That's a narrative change that needs to happen.
1: How did that happen? How did we get there?
0: I mean, it's a conversation that's like, that's a narrative of people who live in poverty for centuries. I would say part of the reason that we're in this situation right now, like why that part of the conversation has kind of like risen again, is the rise of conservatism and right-wing politics in the country and in the province. It is definitely the case that the justification of increasing police budgets, both municipally and provincially and federally, you know, really is driven by ideas of public safety that criminalize people who are in poverty, who experience poverty. I would say that the way that poverty gets reported about in the news is a big driver in why it is. And ideas of public safety, not just poverty, but ideas of public safety, the way that they're reported on in media is a big driver. So it's never one thing that's the reason. It's almost always multiple things. And I think that those are pretty big contributing factors. You know, looking at like who benefits from the narrative of criminalizing poverty, like whose budget gets increased, what happens when we criminalize poverty. You know, we get gentrification in areas where people who rely on public spaces are forced out of those spaces. So you get, you know, housing developers private security companies, police, who benefit greatly from that. And then, I mean, I think that we've seen across the board that media driven by, you know, fear and hate has significant pickup across North America. So lots of journalistic outlets that benefit from it. A multitude of reasons that we're back in this place. But I think that those are some key reasons why.
1: No, but that's a great question. You know, who benefits from a particular strategy?
0: You know, when we talk about raising the rates of social assistance, one thing that comes up a lot is why would we raise social assistance rates to the level that working people are at? You know, why should people who aren't working make the same amount of money that people who are working are? And it's like this division between people in working poverty and people in like legislated poverty through assistance rates, when really neither of those groups are benefiting from living in poverty. And in that case, you know, it's often companies, businesses who pay minimum wage who are benefiting from that conversation. You know, the exploitation of workers for the benefit of corporations is part of this conversation of who benefits as well. You know, it's this, you work or you live in even deeper poverty. So keeping social assistance rates like well below what a working person makes is actually part of that equation of who benefits as well.
1: What sustains your activism? Poetry, bread making?
0: Yeah.
1: All of the above?
0: Lots of stuff. All of the above, definitely. Yeah. Over the last few years living in Vancouver, I've also gotten very involved in like community cooking for community events. So I really love working in community through food, making sure that folks have access to food, that events that are happening in community have care as a part of them through food. I really like food is a great binder for me in what sustains my activism is making sure that people are sustained through food, being in the garden, being with the land, little pockets of sustaining nourishment, I think, are what keeps me going in the day to day. And yeah, seeing the way that the communities that I work in, you know, even outside of my day to day work with the Poverty Reduction Coalition, just being a person in Vancouver, seeing the way that myself and fellow community members, you know, build structures of care, like build structures of childcare, food access, medical support, like the way that community steps up to build things, to experiment, to try things out with ways that we could take care of each other when the government fails, at this particular point feels very sustaining.
1: Relationality, staying close and staying in relationship with each other. Your work spans Indigenous sovereignty and poverty reduction. How do those struggles connect?
0: Across the different measures of poverty, whether it be, you know, general poverty, seniors poverty, child poverty, all of those measures often show that Indigenous peoples experience poverty at disproportionate levels to other parts of the demographic society. You know, we have seen again and heard, we have heard from Indigenous peoples that the most surefire way to address poverty and income inequality in Indigenous communities is increased sovereignty over land, over Indigenous governance, Indigenous education, Indigenous health. One of our, you know, areas that we work on is definitely how do we build and support Indigenous sovereignty across the province. So, you know, we have worked with our partners in fighting for DRIPA to be maintained in the province at this present moment, always including, you know, how it is that Indigenous peoples across the province are saying, you know, amplifying their voices in what's needed in their communities, rather than governments deciding what's needed in their communities. We're eager partners in being in solidarity, in being comrades, in building Indigenous sovereignty, in ensuring land back for Indigenous nations and communities across the province, as a foundational way to address poverty in Indigenous communities. Land back is income equality. You know, sovereignty is access to healthcare that is relevant. Sovereignty is the way that Indigenous communities are able to build and rebuild the systems that they have known for addressing inequalities in communities. You know, I always say whenever we do solidarity statements, because I feel like we're so beyond land acknowledgements in our current climate. And we as organizations and collectives and people need to be thinking about, like, how are we in solidarity with Indigenous struggles for the things that they need? Is I always say that poverty is a structure that was brought to this land. This is not to say that Indigenous communities didn't experience hardship before colonization. As peoples, you know, in the world, all kinds of hardships happen. But poverty is something that was brought to Turtle Island. And that before colonization and settlement, Indigenous peoples had a variety of mechanisms and ways of distributing wealth, of sharing the land, of sharing resources, that we have a lot to learn from, and that within communities they know how to do, that are held in stories, that are held in community, that are held in different governance structures, that need to be supported to remember the ways that Indigenous peoples know how to live in a just way.
1: What can I do differently? What can we do differently to have an impact?
0: I just think that there's such a range of things that people can do. And we need all of those things to be happening simultaneously. So I think that there's lots of entry points for folks who want to do more to address something. I mean, I feel like a pretty low barrier one is whenever, you know, in daily conversations that folks are having where, you know, there's narratives of people criminalizing poverty or, you know, using derogatory marks about people who live in poverty, is just disrupting that, is just like having an unwillingness for that to be acceptable in the communities that we're in our families. You know, that's always a recommendation across the board on many social justice issues, is, you know, a disallowance of injustice in our immediate social circles is a big one, and is part of that how we change the narrative. We oftentimes in society, you know, poverty exists because to a certain level of a social willingness for poverty to continue existing, and for change not to happen. So, you know, disrupting that as a process, I think, is really important. I encourage folks to meet with their MLAs and with their MPs. You know, any elected official has a responsibility to their constituency to hear about things that matter to them. So definitely encourage anybody listening to, you know, with your personal MLA to get in touch with them and, you know, bring issues of poverty and ending poverty to your government officials. You know, when we're in meetings with government, something that's often said is we're not hearing about this. So make sure that your elected official hears about this so that they can't use that as an example as to why it is that they're not taking action. And if folks want support on how to do that, you know, we and our members within the coalition have lots of policy briefings and reports that you could bring into a meeting to point to the data, to point to the policy recommendations that make change. You know, if you don't know the exact number of housing that you need in your community to say this is the housing that we need, there is definitely an organization in the community that has that number. So don't feel like that's a barrier to meeting with elected officials. You know, go in armed with the information that good organizations are doing in your neighborhood. Don't let it off the agenda as a constituent. That's super important. And yeah, I mean, I think another big one is getting a sense, like if you're someone who doesn't know about the impacts of poverty, like the human impacts of legislated poverty, you know, think about like volunteering at a neighborhood house. Think about volunteering with a local organization where you can learn yourself about what these impacts are. There's also lots of excellent organizations to get in or collectives to get involved with that do like distribution of essential goods for folks who are experiencing being unhoused or, you know, groups that are providing food services. Getting involved and being a part of how it is that we care for each other, you know, getting a sense of like what a different way of being in community, of building structures of care for our neighbors, I think is really important for folks as well. There's lots of campaigns that organizations, including our own, are doing all the time that need public support to show the public willingness, the public desire to make real change in our communities. So get involved with those.
1: Okay. I found your website very helpful as well, bcpovertyreduction.ca. So it definitely works as well. Mm-hmm. So I really want to thank you for spending time with us and putting up with my questions. Thank you.
0: Of course. These were great questions. Really appreciate the opportunity to speak across our spectrum of work with you today.
1: We've been talking with Chantel Spicer, the campaign manager with the BC Poverty Reduction Coalition. To learn more about their work, including research campaigns and ways to get involved, visit bcpovertyreduction.ca. 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

0: 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My name is Christine Marie and you are listening to Black Feather. I'm excited to share this week's show with you. It's a show where no one is too big or too small to have their voice heard. Black Feather holds space for people of all walks of life to share their journeys, talents, wisdom, skills, lessons, and much more with respect. We are Vancouver-based, and we are on the ancestral homes of the Musqueam, the Squamish, and the Tsleil-Waututh families of the West Coast Salish Nations. On this note, I want to acknowledge the Indigenous families of North America, including the Métis, Innu, and those of Indigenous descent as the traditional and contemporary keepers of knowledge of the lands, waterways, skies, and traditions, seeded and unseeded. Vancouver has grown and welcomes people from all around the world and all walks of life. It is my honor to welcome each and every one of my esteemed guests. I hope you enjoy Black Feather. Okay, so this week we are going to have a playlist. We're going to kick off the summer with some songs, just take it easy, less talking, more fun. We also have some content and some talents. And I've got sets for you, so we're going to kick off with the first sets of songs and I'll be right back.
1: Now most folks think my nana is tucked in tight by 8 o'clock with a cup of chamomile and a crossword. But when the moon hits the holler and the shadows get long, she puts down the crochet and picks up the law. Look at criminals. The cookies are over and the hurting has begun.

Dear Mom and Dad, if this camp cost you more than $20, you got gypped. Love, Jeffrey. Dear folks, camp is wonderful. The x-rays came out fine. Your son, Seymour. Dear Mom and Dad, if my turtle is still alive, please feed it something. We have a cute counselor here.

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Here I am at Camp Granada. Camp is very entertaining. And they say we'll have some fun if it stops raining. I went hiking with Joe Spivey. He developed poison ivy. You remember Leonard Skinner. He got ptomaine poisoning last night after dinner. All the counselors hate the waiters. And the lake has alligators. And the head coach wants no sissies. So he reads to us from something called Ulysses. Now I don't want, this should scare you, but my bunkmate has malaria. You remember Jeffrey Hardy. They're about to organize a searching party.

0: Dearest father, darling mother, how's my precious little brother? Let me come home if you miss me. I would even let Aunt Bertha hug and kiss me. Wait a minute, it stopped hailing. Guys are swimming, guys are sailing, playing baseball, gee, that's better. Modafada, kindly disregard this letter.
1: 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My name is Christine Marie and you heard three songs. Yeah, we're having a playlist this week. So some parodies to kick it off. The first one is Grandma's Fighting Crime in the Middle of the Night by AI Melodies, followed by Redneck Star Trek Beam Me Up Baba by AI Country Star. And some of you recognize the last one, Hello Mada, Hello Fada, by Alan Sherman, and it's from 1963. So we're going to kick off the summer with a playlist. It's kind of transition between school, holidays, change of schedules. So I just take it easy, talk less, just have a bit of fun and just let the music and the songs do all the work. So I've got another set lined up for you and I'll be right back.

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My name is Christine Marie, and you heard a set of three songs. The first one is Mon Vrai Moi by Zaz, followed by Vérité Conséquence by Benny Jones. And we close our second set with Je m'en vais par là by Les Gars du Nord. So yeah, we have a touch of Quebec, and we've got also some French from Europe. So I've got a playlist going for this week. We're in a transition between school, holidays, summer job, change of routine, and a number of things. So I thought, why not kick it off with something fun and playful? And also to give the opportunity to emerging talents, new releases, and of course, some of the artists I discover have been there for a while, but I just never heard of them. So thank you to social media, because that's how we find them. So I'm super stoked to share a lot of new voices that I haven't heard of before. So the next set I have for you, we're going to be celebrating some Indigenous talent.

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My name is Christine Marie. The songs you heard are Tell Him by Love, followed by She's Just Missing Him by Superman, and we close the set with Better Than This by Hayley Wallace. And this set is a celebration of our Indigenous talents. This week I'm having a playlist and I'm here to have some fun. I'm here to share some songs that I'm discovering, celebrating new releases, emerging talents, local talents, and celebrating stepping into the summer. I have to say, so far the weather has been pretty good. I was expecting a bit of a more challenging summer according to the superheated El Nino, so I'm not sure how it's going to translate for the rest of the summer, but so far it's been great pretty much across the country with a little bit of heat, so hopefully we're going to have a nice, comfortable summer. I'm seeing a lot of beautiful things happening. I'm seeing a lot of gardens blossoming. I'm seeing people having a good time. So if you're traveling, stay safe. Take your time. Don't rush it. We are transitioning in some sunshine and sometimes it does get a little warm. So just do look after yourself. If you're going to be in the sun for long periods of time, hydrate yourself. Keep a hat and find some shade. If those cheeks start turning pink and red, it's time to pull away and cool off. Take the shoes off and just chill. And for those of us, the working class, well, we gotta keep on pushing on. So I have another set of talents that I've come across. Excited to share those with you.

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This is Christine Marie. You heard a set of songs. The first one is Butterflies by Luna Azul, followed by Not Today by Alicia Cara. And we close with Come On Down with Blue Moon Marquee. And I just want to talk about the last song. The last song is also a call for action because the MMIP is still an ongoing issue. And although it's not talked about, it's still out there. So I just want to give kudos to them for putting a song out there, asking for people to be aware and also to look at what can be done to prevent this from happening. So I do have a playlist for you. We are going to be celebrating the summer. We're stepping into July and August, where most people have children out of school. So either traveling, they're either in summer camps or juggling their schedules. We are also having so far a pretty good summer. It hasn't been overly dramatic with heat and rain. So I'm just really relieved to hear that. So far, it's going really great. And I've talked to some people across the country. It's been hot in a few spots, but for other areas, it's been pretty good. And again, if you're traveling, just please stay safe, take your time. I don't know what your summer plans are going to be. Maybe you're going to be traveling, maybe you're going to be working, maybe you are going to be restructuring your life. It can be anything. Maybe some people are going to be visiting friends, families, maybe some people are going to be taking that bucket list and finally scratching off some things off it. Hopefully you guys can do that. It'd be awesome if you can. People are going to be moving. What kind of changes are happening with you in your life? Well, here's to hoping that the summer is going to be quite agreeable weather-wise. So I've got my last set of songs for you.

0: 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This is Christine Marie. The songs you heard are Peace, performed by Ranj Singh, followed by Brave Courage by Mimi Obansawin, and we close with Right Here by Adrian Sutherland. And this closes our playlist for this week, so I want to add also that among the talents in the Indigenous talent, I want to recognize that Mimi, Adrian, and Blue Moon Marquis are also Indigenous talents. Ranj is also a local talent from Vancouver, so, you know, Canada, Vancouver, we have amazing talents. It's such a joy to have the opportunity to share them with you. Okay, so we are going to look at the aspect of self-care. We have the four aspects of our being. We have our body, our mind, our emotions, and our spirit. We are going to begin with the body aspect, and we do that through our diet.
1: What's for dinner?
0: What we eat, what we put on our skin, what we drink, what we ingest, absorb, all has an impact on our bodies. Our bodies are the vessel. How we feel physically is really important, as it would be emotionally, spiritually, and mentally. So we're just going to look at the aspect of the body. There's so much food growing. I'm seeing beautiful gardens. I see lots of foods in the stores. And it's always our choice what we choose to eat. And also, I know our finances dictate a lot. When it's possible to eat organic, which means to be able to go and gather your own food or to grow it yourself, it is always optimal. Living on the West Coast, we have a lot of advantages. We have our rivers, we have our oceans, we have the forest, and we have a big city surrounded by farms on the Greater Vancouver area. We have an abundance of food. It's about accessing and, of course, finding creative ways financially to make it all work. I have a very humble fruit. This week, I'm celebrating the strawberry. What I like about the strawberry is that it is so celebrated, it has its own moon on the calendar. So we do have a strawberry moon. And as someone once told me, you can usually have a pretty good idea which part of the body the food that you're going to eat is going to heal you by the shape. So if you look at the strawberry, it's the shape of a heart. If you look at the avocado, the shape of a uterus. If you look at the walnuts, the shape of the brain. So I was told that this is the first indication that helps you identify which part of the body is going to be benefiting from the food. So the strawberry. I have three very quick recipes. I have something chill for when it's warm and something to use as a vinaigrette. So we will first have a look at the nutritional value and the health benefits of the strawberry. Okay, so for the nutritional value, we have vitamin C, B9, B5, B6, vitamin K, B3, E, B1, B2. We also have manganese, copper, potassium, magnesium, phosphorus, and iron. We have a bit of calcium and zinc and selenium as well, just in small quantities. And if we look at the health benefits, well, the strawberry supports immune function. It can help with the digestive system. They are low in calorie, which makes them beneficial for weight management and blood sugar control. The strawberry can strengthen cognitive abilities. It can help lower cholesterol. It can help lower cancer risk. It can boost the folate, which is crucial for the body's DNA maintenance, particularly important for a healthy pregnancy. The strawberries promote the health of the heart. They support the anti-inflammatory and wound healing. They protect against cell damage, and they can boost your brain power. So let's have a quick look at those recipes. The first one, if we're having a hot day, it's called berry popsicles. What you will need, 1/2 cup frozen strawberry slices, 1/2 cup frozen blueberries, 1/2 cup almond milk, 1/2 cup water or coconut water. And remember, coconut water's got a lot of health benefits in there. It's often used to help also with electrolytes. And then you will need 2 tablespoons hemp seeds. The directions, super easy. 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Now, I have 2 easy strawberry vinaigrettes recipe. 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And here you go. 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Recipe number 1. Recipe number 2. Ingredients. 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So the difference in this one is you don't have any honey. These are basic recipes. You can experiment. You can add and take away. I would even try maybe putting some mint. I do have a plant that's called a strawberry mint, and I could see myself putting some of that. But anyways, I'm digressing. I'm just saying, if you're adventurous, if you're curious, basic recipes, add on, just have some fun. I would also consider adding some chia seeds, maybe some poppy seeds, just to give everything some nutritional value. So once again, put everything that in a blender, blend until smooth, and bon appétit. Now you have 3 recipes. Okay, next up, we are going to be moving to our headspace. Our headspace is the mental world. And sometimes it's a busy place. So the headspace, the mental state, how we think, the memories we carry, all this is in our headspace. That is like the rudder on a ship. The body's the vessel, the mind's the rudder. Our thoughts give direction. It just really has their strong factor in manifestation. Our thoughts can also impact how we feel emotionally, and our emotions affect our body. So everything is connected. If you're feeling off, it's always a great opportunity to just ask myself, well, how is my body feeling? And see if there's any heaviness or any blockage or anything that feels stuck in your body. And see if you can find what emotion or what memory is tied into it. Our bodies keep a lot of secrets. Sometimes our mind may forget, but the body may not. And sometimes our emotions also have its own intelligence. In fact, all aspects have their own intelligence. And it's really important to recognize that, to accept that, and to listen to it. So what can we do with our headspace? Well, if something comes and visits us and makes us question things, I think it's a great opportunity to say, hey, do I need to do a little spring cleaning? Do I need to change direction? Or am I doing this right? We are constantly evolving. We can either evolve in a growing pattern, or we can evolve in a diminishing pattern. No matter what, every passing moment in life, no matter what you do with whom you are, things are always evolving. Whether they're growing, declining, or becoming a cycle, it's always moving. Even if you repeat the cycle, it's not going to be the same. Some things will be similar. Some things will feel the same. However, the lessons might be a little stronger. Your tricksters might be a little bit more powerful and a little bit more visible. Or maybe your emotions are going to say, hey, are we really doing this again? Which in this case is nobody's fault, but our own, for stepping into those habits and that path. So we are responsible for ourselves, our lives, and the decisions that we make. Question is, we need to get to the root cause behind those decisions if they are holding us back. Okay, lots of talking. Moving on. Words of wisdom is a great way to do a quick check-in. So I just save them in a folder and I pull 4 of them randomly. And let's see what this week has to yield. First. Oh, I like this one. This is really good. I saw a quote that said, you can be the most beautiful shade of green, but you'll never be enough for someone whose favorite color is blue. That's almost a tattoo right there. Next one. If you take care of the minutes, the hours will take care of themselves. Okay, and this one also by Bessel van der Kolk. You don't heal trauma by thinking about it. You heal by helping your body feel safe again. There's lots of different kinds of traumas, but there's wisdom in this one. Okay. And this one by Dostoevsky. I like this one. This one also could be a tattoo. I needed to run into love because I needed to destroy who I used to be. That is so deep on so many levels. And if we think about it, love is extremely transformative. It can uplift us, can challenge us, it can destroy us. So there we go. Another quote that I enjoyed very much was something in conjunction with this one, because it said, "I avoid love because of its power of destruction." So there you go. So we're going to carry on in the vein of wisdom, and we're going to do that in longer form.

0: Okay, I've been waiting all day to do this segment simply because I know some of you have gone to the concert to see Scald at the Rickshaw Saturday. I have a deep, deep love for Norse folk or Viking music. I'm just going to say this. For the people who have mixed heritages, for people who are international, the beauty of this is that we resonate with many different things. And I love who I am for my diversity, for my genetic diversity, for my cultural diversity. It is so wide apart that I am not bored with any of my cultures. There's just so much to take away. And whether I'm going to a powwow, whether I'm going to ceremony, whether I'm going to a concert, whether I'm traveling abroad, however it happens, when something that is part of my blood, my DNA, my makeup, who I am, and I resonate, there is a power in this. And I tell you, it was great to hear Scald live and to see. And the reason I'm bringing this up, other than the obvious reason that I'm a huge fan of that kind of music, is that during the performance, they shared a song, and this song comes from a legend. When I got home, I thought, I'm going to share this legend with you.
1: Gather round, you gossip-loving heathens, because today we're talking about Ratatoska, the pettiest little menace in all of Norse mythology. Ratatoska is the squirrel who lives on Yggdrasil, the massive world tree that holds the nine realms together. Sounds majestic, right? Wise guardian of the tree, sacred messenger of the gods. Nope! This little furry goblin spends his entire existence running up and down the trunk, spreading insults between two creatures that already hate each other. At the top of the tree sits a giant eagle. At the roots lurks Nidhoggr, the corpse-chewing dragon, gnawing on the foundations of reality. And Ratatoska? He runs between them, whispering things like, "The eagle says you smell like Loki's bed sock." Then he scurries back up the tree and tells the eagle, "The dragon says your feathers look like a wet chicken." The result? Endless hatred, constant rage. All because of one hyperactive squirrel stirring the pot like a Norse mythological group chat moderator. Fun fact, Ratatoska roughly translates to drill tooth or gnawing tooth, which is fitting because his entire personality is basically chewing through everyone's patience. So next time, someone spreads drama just to watch the chaos. Congratulations! You've found a modern-day Ratatoska. Until next time, Skull.
0: 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This is Christine Marie. The legend you heard is Ratatoskr, chaos squirrel of Norse mythology, shared by Northern Realms. Okay, now we are going to be pushing into the next aspect of our being, which is a space of spirit. The space of spirit needs a space of tranquility, inspiration, and peace.

So the message of peace, well, we do need a lot of peace. We need a lot of inspiration. And, well, it can be challenging when we're so busy. Busy with kids, busy with family, busy with work, busy with errands, busy taking care of pets, busy traveling, busy planning, busy surviving, busy trying to figure things out under challenging circumstances. There's a lot of things going on. And sometimes it can be less than easy for some people to just have a moment's peace. And if there's one thing I can do, is I can hold space for you on this show and share something beautiful, peaceful, inspiring, with hopes that you have the chance to just take a deep breath, let it all go, and just allow that space to bring forward illumination, solutions, or rest.

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This is Christine Marie. You just heard Where Wild Flowers Bloom, and it's by Eben Vogel. And that was our message of peace dedication for this week. So the last aspect is our heart. Yeah, the heart is a source of energy. Whether it's negative or positive, as some people like to term it, I like to consider it as an upright or anything between upright and contrary, is still a source of energy. Like the easiest, most relatable one, especially for women in general, when we're mad, we clean the house real good, real fast, right? And you know, when there's a certain amount of negative frustration, there is still a source of energy. So it's really okay to feel the emotions, and they need to exist. We need to experience them. We need to process them. We need to allow them to be within reason. We are allowed to feel them, and how we manage them, that is where our mind comes in, our body comes in, and the spirit comes in.

0: So how we feel, well, sometimes things happen and it's absolutely normal to have a reaction that might tip us over towards a contrary position. However, we're not intended to stay in contrary position emotionally. We are intended to find our way back up. And what way it is, well, it's different for everyone. And again, if we take care of our body, which can also store emotions, if we take care of our mindset and how we think and process, it can help. And if we take some time to reflect, to introspect, to rest, to be inspired, that can help. Everything can help. And sometimes a distraction is what might be needed just to take the edge off until we're ready to do the work. So, same thing, I'm choosing words of inspiration randomly. So let's see what universe is sharing with us this week. First one, you had to be who you were to become who you are. So that requires some trust in a process. And again, always aiming for growth, enlightenment, illumination. I like this one too. A bad workout will always beat a skipped one. And this one also, maybe you're not falling behind. Maybe you're just growing roots where no one can see them yet. And that also could be a tattoo. I'm going to share this last one. There is a Japanese legend that says, if you miss the bus, maybe you avoided the accident. If you got rejected, maybe you were saved from the wrong place. If they left, maybe they made room for someone who is coming. The universe protects you in ways that looks like bad luck at first, but trust the detour. And again, I just want to say that this has to be in context, because if you have a habit of being late constantly for all your appointments, well, maybe kind of work on that. But I'm just saying, if you have one of those days where everything's off, well, maybe universe is just stepping in and say, wait. Okay, and there is a segment I've not done for ages, like literally it's been years. I don't know how long it's been. And I came across something really beautiful, which I want to share. So we're totally going to have this segment. Okay, so it's by the initials K-E. The audacity to become a forest after being raised to think your purpose was firewood. I spent years breaking myself into smaller pieces because small things fit easier inside other people's homes. But trees were never born dreaming of becoming furniture. They grow aching for the skies, to pluck the clouds with their branches. And one day, I realized that the forest was never measured by how much of itself it could give away, only by how fearlessly it kept growing towards the light. Okay, so with that, we're getting close to the end of the show, so we're going to have a quick look at what's happening this week, and we always begin with the quirky side of things. I just want to quickly apologize. Last week, I muddled my days. They were off by one day, and I kind of thought something was off, but it was only after I sent it off, I was like, oh, and I couldn't change it. So I was like, oops. So let's try to get it correct this week. So today, Monday, July 6th, on a quirky side, ooh, International Kissing Day. Okay. Ooh, tomorrow, I like that. National Macaroni Day. And on Wednesday the 8th, Math 2.0 Day. Okay, math is not my thing, so. Thursday, National Sugar Cookie Day. Okay, I'm in. Ooh, Friday, National Pina Colada Day. Saturday, Cheer Up the Lonely Day. And Sunday, Pecan Pie Day. And what's going on around in Vancouver?
1: What's that?

there's a lot going on. I don't have all of it. But let's see. July 17th, we have the Vancouver Folk Music Festival. That's going to be at Jericho Beach. July 23rd, Steve Horvat, Peter Jordan, live at Lynn Valley Legion at branch number 114. That's going to be in North Vancouver. I want to go to this one. Also on July 30th, Billy Bishop in Kits, July 30th with Jackie Brown, 7:30 to 10 p.m. That's going to be on a Thursday. Okay, slowly coming up, August 1st and 2nd, Annie DeFranco. That's going to be at the Commodore Ballroom in Vancouver, Saturday, August 1st. July 22nd, Chris Stapleton, Rogers Arena, Wednesday. September 4th, 5th, and 6th, if you're looking for a powwow, that's going to be at Karamias. It is a Silkameen Powwow of Champions. There's going to be Golden Age, Adults Men, Adult Women, Teen Boys, Teen Girls, Junior Boys and Girls combined. There are also going to be some specials. If you want to go camping, it'll be $30 for the weekend, Friday, Saturday, Sunday. And also want to share with you, if you're looking for something to do for day camp for children between 10 and 14 years old, we at the Vancouver Co-op radio station are offering a broadcasting day camp. And here's what you need to know. You have 2 weeks to choose from, August 17th to 21st and August 24th to 28th. The schedule's from 10 to 4. The earliest drop-off time is 9:30 and the latest pickup time is 4:30. The cost is $60 per day per child and subsidies can also be available. So what you will learn, introduction to radio broadcasting, including a brief history of radio and the different types of radio stations around the world. Introduction to podcasting, including a brief history of what makes it different from radio. Introduction to advertising, including a brief history. And how do you write a good ad for radio? So if your child is a socialite and your child is curious and your child is a navigator, likes to talk, or even for the introvert, quite frankly, that can be a really healthy opportunity for voicing and expressing all that richness that your child carries. So with that, we are going to be closing. I do have two songs. The first one that you will hear is A One-Way Ticket to the Blues by Tanya Thomas, followed by Carnival by John Michael Howell. And before I go, I also want to thank you so much for tuning in. My name is Christine Marie. This is Black Feather and Vancouver Co-op Radio, CFRO 100.5 FM. I would like to wish you courage, clarity, comfort, rest, growth, serenity and determination. I wish you wisdom, inspiration, health and wealth, friendship, opportunity, peace and healing. I wish you connections and that all new directions coming to you are presented to you in a gentle way. Most importantly, I wish that your eyes and your heart are open to what is presented to you. Until we meet again, may the next step before you be the one that you need with an open heart and an open mind. All my relations.

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0: A 60% vacancy rate in the hotels.
1: What is $4,000 a night unreasonable?
0: Why are the locals so upset?
1: Why are the locals so upset?
0: We spend hundreds of millions of their tax dollars for this, and in return, they get this soccer ball. We turn Science World into a soccer ball. Is that not enough for you ungrateful, pauperous peasant? Look, you can pretend to kick it. This is fun.
1: Oh God, we spent so much money and canceled the fireworks and canceled my child support.
0: Have you been using tax dollars to pay your child support?
1: No.
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Gone but not forgotten, Ray Kondo and his Ricochets and Crazy Mixed Up World. And before that, of course, Johnny Cash and the Orange Blossom Special at 4:07. 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

0: thing, how they make things worse and then want to bring in an even bigger surveillance state. Go figure that one out.
1: Hello, I'm from the government with an update on humanity's gentle slide back into feudalism. Brought to you by Brondo.
2: It's got electrolytes.
1: And now please rise for our first trillion. Of course, when you wake up to the obscene inequality we've enabled, you'll want to fight back. That's why billionaires are building the tools to protect themselves. From you, tools like Palantir.
3: Hi, I'm from Palantir,
1: the military contractor and AI software company named after the all-powerful Seeing Stones Tolkien warned us not to leave in the hands of evil bastards. Thankfully, we are very wise and balanced. Like our CEO, who can't stop talking about killing people, wants an AI arms race, and gets a boner talking about the West's superiority in applying organized violence. And our founder, who thinks Greta is the Antichrist and no longer believes freedom and democracy are compatible.
3: Hail!
1: By freedom, of course, Pete means freedom for him and his broligarch mates
3: to rule the world.
1: And that's where Palantir comes in. Let's meet some of our valued clients. Hello, I'm from ICE. Kidnapping people off the street is hard work, but not with Palantir. Palantir makes it easy for us to link your tax file, social security, license, and plates into AI-driven hit list. Sure, we mostly use it on migrants now, but Palantir will come in real handy when we need to round up the resistance. Thanks, Palantir. Hello, I'm from the government of Israel. Committing war crimes is hard work, but not with Palantir. AI-assisted targeting makes it simple to murder thousands of people, even if most of them are civilians, according to our own reports. Thanks for supporting our genocide, Palantir. Here at the British government, we heard Palantir's used for war crimes and said, hey, let's give them a contract with our NHS. Could someone abuse that data? No. It's not like Palantir's UK CEO is the grandson of a known fascist, Nazi-loving anti-Semite.
3: Hail!
1: Here at the Australian government, we have no fucking clue. So while others are ditching Palantir due to fears over data safety and its ties to El Duce, we've let Palantir into our defense department, banks, and even supermarkets. G'day, I'm from Coles. Price gouging you wasn't enough. So we hired Palantir to track and cut costs on our already underpaid serfs. I mean, stop. Sadly for us, people are realizing what fucking psychos we are here at Palantir. That's why France just ended our contract. British MPs want us out of the NHS, and GetUp is campaigning to kick us out of Coles. Which is a good start. Except Palantir is just one head of the Hydra. The underlying problem are these billionaire shitcunts and the feudal dystopia they're building around us. So if you like democracy, now would be a great time to wake the fuck up and stop them while you still can. This has been a message from your local government franchise. Good luck. Authorized by the Department of Tech Bro Feudalism.

0: for his smell.
1: Forgive me, but I am prettier than all of you.
2: Liar, give me back my shoes.
1: Ah, if I could only pluck her brows.

0: everybody. We'll be back in a little while with some more music for you.
1: This note for you.
2: 420 if you're time obsessed. The Maine and Hastings Show. And yes, that song was released on this very date in 1988, July 6th. Neil Young and the video version of This Note's for You, and MTV refused to play it because it mentions products. Even though videos are really advertising themselves. Bunch of hypocrites. There you go. Also in there, I believe we had Combine the Victorious and a song called Long-Term Solution. And I'm a little confused because I thought they were playing Guilt & Company this Saturday, but I looked at Guilt & Company's website and it says they're not. So maybe they're not playing this week because it doesn't say that they are, but I'll get back to you when I hear different. Combine the Victorious once again and Long-Term Solution. Yep, Long-Term Solutions haven't done much for the downtown east side. The whole right-left thing is so fake to me. I've played the game so many times, and I'm so tired of it. It doesn't seem to matter whether the government is so-called left or so-called right. Nothing changes for the better in the downtown east side. It just shows you what a bunch of BS the political system is. And I think people need to be more self-reliant and take charge of stuff a little bit more these days, because can't count on a bunch of liars to do what's needed for you. They do what's needed for them, not you so much. Anyway, once again, Neil Young released that video on this very date. Also on this very date, in 1991, grunge music starts to make an impact on the U.S. charts. Alice in Chains' facelift peaks at number 42, and their single Man in the Box is at number 18. Woo! I liked grunge at first, but it got really tiresome later on. A lot of the offshoot bands that came from it, I just found them so boring. They take something and they milk it to death instead of allowing other stuff in at the same time. It's almost like, well, they do think we're stupid. So there you go. Also on this very date in 1964, the Beatles movie A Hard Day's Night debuts in London. And also on this very date, John Lennon and Paul McCartney met for the first time in 1957 at the Village Fete in Liverpool and the suburb of Walton, where Lennon's performing with his band of the day called The Quarrymen. And I have a really funny song that they did when they were still The Quarrymen, recorded in 1960, called You'll Be Mine. And I didn't know that it was one of the first songs that Lennon and McCartney actually wrote together. So that's pretty funny. They didn't officially release it until Anthology Number 1, but I'll get to that later. But first, a little bit more about the fake right and the fake left and all the silly things they do, and sometimes they destroy the very work that they created that was done for the betterment of us.
3: The thing that genuinely makes me laugh my ass off is the fact that some of the biggest supporters in Western countries, America, Australia, Canada, whatever, of mass immigration are leftists. The reason why it's so funny to me is because mass immigration is a tool being used by big banks, corporations, business lobbyists to be able to push down the wages of the working class and essentially undermine all of the work that the left has been doing for decades. Unions have no power when you have cheap slave labor being flooded into the country to undermine working class wages. You don't need to pay people a living wage if you have an unfettered supply of essentially slave labor. Immigrants, especially illegal ones, don't talk back. They take whatever money they're given and they do what they're told, because if they don't, well, their bosses could deport them or snitch on them to the government. It means that all of the work that unions and the left have been doing for years to have higher wages and better benefits goes out the window. Your corporate overlords don't need to listen to your collective bargaining if they can just use cheap labor.
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when you brought me that toast the other morning. I looked into your eyes, and I could see a national health eyeball. And I loved you.

0: Hard to believe that's over 20 years old! Early 2000s, Bo Cephas King and The Wreck of the Century, and I believe that's from an album called All Good Children Believe in Heaven, 2003, 2004, somewhere in there. I'm using files now, so you're denied the immediate information. 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It's all there. Also in there, we had Sting from 1983's 10 Sumner's Tales and Love is Stronger Than Justice. Love that. I was just revisiting the album lately, and man, it's a great album. It's got a lot of amazing jazzy, funky kind of songs with a bit of country mixed in, even a bit of a semi-classical thing every once in a while. Sting is a genius. And the reason I got into bands like XTC, Elvis Costello, Joe Jackson, The Police, Sting, of course, is because I felt they were writing the kind of music that Paul McCartney should have been writing. But McCartney kind of lost it. He really lost it in the lyrics department. I think he can still write a really good tune, but he's a terrible lyricist. His lyrics suck. Sorry, they do, Sir Paul. They suck. It's 4:38 on the Maine Hastings show. And oh, yes, it was so short, I almost forgot about it. An early Beatles song, As the Quarrymen, in 1960, recorded in the McCartney family bathroom in 1960 with John Paul, George all on guitars, and Stuart Sutcliffe actually playing bass, doing an Ink Spots parody called You'll Be Mine! Yeah, that kind of stuff. And John going, I loved you more than I ever did before. I love that stuff. It's so silly. And also on this date, in 1957, John and Paul met for the first time in Liverpool at the Village Fete. And also A Hard Day's Night debuted in London on this very date, July 6th in 1964. What else happened on this date, Mark? Well, I'll tell you. Other musical intrigue for July 6th. In 1979, the B-52s released their self-titled debut album, which included, of course, Rock Lobster and The Girl from Planet Claire. Also, in musical intrigue today on July 6th, Pink Floyd made their debut on Top of the Pops, miming See Emily Play. In 1965, Jackie Wilson releases Higher and Higher. And also on this date, in 1953, very underrated country artist Nancy Griffith is born in Seguin, Texas. And we can get to her, but first, a little blurb from your friendly neighborhood chemtrails denier.
1: If you're sick of truthers pointing up to the sky and saying, those don't look like the clouds of my childhood, then this is for you. Make them look stupid. They're not chemtrails, they're contrails. You know, condensation trails. They are created when hot air mixes with cold air. You know how when it's cold outside and you can see your breath and then it turns into cloud cover over the course of an afternoon? Our government and our trusted media would never lie to us like that.
2: I take the fact that he develops weapons of mass destruction very seriously.
3: I did not have sexual relations with that woman.
1: Just because Operation Popeye was so successful at controlling precipitation during Vietnam doesn't mean they'd have way more advanced weather modification capabilities today, and it especially doesn't mean they would employ those capabilities. I mean, the Enmod Treaty of 1976 banned weather warfare, so we're good. And so are the hearts of our leaders. Weathermen and women aren't saying anything about geoengineering, and I think they would know. Everyone is free to talk about the weather except for the people working inside the National Weather Service, go figure. Always dismiss your opponent's sources as fringe or anti-Semitic. Now get out there and shut down open discourse.
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0: The girl from Planet Claire.
1: The B-52s have released their self-titled debut, featuring this song that you're hearing, but I'm not playing it. Girl from Planet Claire, they released their debut on this very date, July 6, 1979. And also in their born on this very date, July 6, 1953, Nancy Griffith. And The Last of the True Believers, I believe, was the album, 85, 86, around there. I still have the vinyl on Philco Records, Love at the Five and Dime with Lyle Lovett on backing vocals. My God, only 9 minutes before the hour of 5 o'clock and whatever comes next. And what have we got? Oh, yes. I myself find a lot of these movements that have happened the last, 5 to 10 years, kind of establishment-driven. I have to give them credit, though. They're really good at distracting people and making people thinking that a lot of these movements are grassroots when they're not. Just the fact that they happen so quickly, to me, that just gives the whole plot away. And the Corbett Report is one of the shows I watch a lot on YouTube or wherever, if they're not taken down off YouTube because he's saying things they don't like. He just sticks to the facts. He doesn't sensationalize at all. He just sticks to the facts and presents it. And this was a very entertaining conversation, less than 2 minutes worth, but I think it's worth listening to see what went wrong. Remember Occupy Wall Street, how both the so-called right and both the so-called left banded together against the establishment? They're scared shitless of that. They didn't want that to happen. And so they created all these different distractions to divide people on sex and gender and political beliefs. It's so ridiculous. But this gives a great explanation of what actually happened.
2: The environmental movement, as it has developed into Environmental Movement Inc. / Environmental Movement Government Branch, which is very different than people who have genuine concerns about the environment. Hey, we all care about the world and the state of nature that we're leaving for our grandchildren, but there are people who want to play on those sympathies in order to bring in an authoritarian agenda that suits their purposes and basically to monopolize the resources of planet Earth in their interests. And unfortunately, a lot of people have been sold a line, a bill of goods when it comes to that. And that brings in the whole $100 trillion plus of investable capital that has now been accrued in the hands of the GFANs and these other organizations, these international bodies that are non-governmental, but they have obviously a lot of governmental players at the table that they can swing entire economies around to suit their interests. And what is the real end goal of this? Well, don't take my word for it. Go look at a report that came out from the UK Fires organization a couple of years ago, which involves Oxford and some other organizations. They came out with this report called Absolute Zero. The idea isn't net zero. We don't want to get to net zero because that's like a game where you can offset your emissions with sequestration. No. That's not what we're going for. We're going for absolute zero. No emissions will be made by human activity. How do you do that? Well, in the report, they come out and say, well, of course, this will mean the end of the construction industry. It will mean the end of all international travel. It will mean the end of international shipping of goods, for example. Mm-hmm. There's just no way to do that right now without emissions. But, you know, that's the way the cookie crumbles. End of human civilization. But it'll be worth it, guys. Because when they talk about reducing your carbon footprint, they're talking about reducing life. Correct. When they talk about absolute zero, they mean absolute zero in terms of you useless eaters out there. We're going to reduce you to zero.
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And that's a Vancouver band called The Semitones, brand spanking new called Bending Not Breaking. And that's it for the Maine and Hastings show. Thanks for listening. Taking you to whatever, Sinead Sanders, Coca-Cola. I don't care about them. I don't care if they take the whole world over. Bye.

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2: And what have we got? I'm not hearing anything. Dead air, dead air, dead air. La la la, dead air, dead air, dead air. Oh, here's something controversial.
3: What do you want to do? Nothing. Who do you want to see? No one. How are you feeling? Empty. Depression hurts. And you may feel like there's nothing you can do. You're correct, but you don't have to end your life. We will. Ask your doctor if MAID is right for you. Canada has progressed beyond the need for people who are sick or depressed. And MAID has the fewest number of complaints from patients of any medical treatment in Canadian history. If you're experiencing illness, depression, poverty, toothaches, a temporary sinus infection, or anything else that might cost the Canadian government money to deal with, know that it gets better. For us. After you stop breathing. 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Why wait? 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